0: Live from the Liberty University studio in Memphis, Tennessee, it's America's conservative blowtorch.
1: That's us. That's right. I love this American ride.
0: Todd Starnes.
2: Oh, yeah. And hello, everybody. Welcome to Hour 3 of The Big Show. Great to have you with us wherever you might be listening or watching us across the fruited plate. Wow, we have got a jam-packed program for you. Coming up in just a matter of moments, we're going to be talking to Paul Renner, who is running to be governor in the great state of Florida. A big controversy right now underway. Republicans wanting a debate, but the establishment Republicans there saying absolutely no debate. So we're going to be talking with Paul Renner in just a little while. Write down our telephone number. You will need this if you plan on calling in this hour of the show, 901-260-5926. That's 901-260-5926. Well, there is a major, major conservative conference happening this week in our nation's capital. It's the annual Road to Majority Conference. I want to go right away to our Patriot Mobile Newsmaker line and welcome our good friend Ralph Reed from the Faith and Freedom Coalition. Ralph, hope you're doing well today.
3: I'm doing great, Todd. Great to be with you. Thanks for having me, as always.
2: And congratulations. You guys have been doing this for over 16 years now, and it really has become the premier conservative gathering in our nation's capital.
3: Well, it really has, Todd. We're not quite sold out. We're very close to selling out. We'll be filling the largest ballroom in our nation's capital, the Washington Hilton, which I think the capacity is 2,500. We're going to have some overflow. Our room block is sold out, and we have about half of the cabinet coming, congressional leaders, over 70 speakers, and the White House announced this morning that President Donald J. Trump will grace our stage for the 10th time on Friday afternoon.
2: Well, that's it's a tremendous thing whenever the president speaks, and you guys throw one heck of a great conference. What do you anticipate hearing from the president this year as we head into the midterm elections?
3: Well, by the time he steps out on that stage on Friday, we'll be right at 130 days from one of the most important midterm elections in our lifetimes. And make no mistake about it, Todd, even though President Trump will not be on the ballot in November, his agenda and his presidency will be on the ballot. If they were to take control of the House, and especially if they were to get the House and the Senate, you can count on, at a minimum, another impeachment effort, maybe multiple impeachment efforts. They will do everything they can to expand the Supreme Court. Not to 11 or 13 members, but maybe as many as 21. They will try to admit Puerto Rico and Guam and D.C. as states. And the investigations, the quote-unquote oversight, the harassment of this administration and Trump family members, Todd, it will be unlike anything we've ever seen. And Todd, you know, we already saw, I think it was 47 days, I may have the day count wrong, but I think it was roughly 47 days that they shut down a broad swath of our government, you know, earlier. That'll be nothing compared to what they'll do. They won't pay our military. They won't pay our Border Patrol or our, you know, ICE. They'll probably try to abolish the Border Patrol and ICE. So we got to do our job in 130 days. And by the way, early voting begins in only 100 days. So I don't think that's all the president's going to talk about, but I think he's going to urge us to do the job again that we did in 2024 to turn out the largest Christian vote in modern American political history. And Todd, you know this, we knocked on 9.7 million doors in the battleground states and districts. It was the largest ground game operation by an outside group outside the party on our side of the ball in history.
2: It's really remarkable the amount of work that you guys do and honestly the effectiveness of it. And Ralph, we've been hearing reports for quite some time from a lot of our listeners about this, I don't know, lethargy within the Republican Party right now. We've seen this play out in a lot of the primaries that have already been held, where you're just not getting a lot of people out and voting. Over the weekend, they had a pretty small turnout at the Georgia Rodeo, which was supposed to be some big event to launch the Republican slate of candidates in the state of Georgia. So I'm just wondering, what have you been able to figure out? Why is it that Republicans just seem, I don't know, maybe a little complacent? And what's it going to take to light a fire under those voters? Because we need everybody out and voting in the midterms.
3: Yeah, well, I wish it weren't the case, Todd, but it is the case, and I've seen it throughout my political career, that sometimes negative energy is more powerful and energizing than positive energy. And you saw it for us in 24. You know, we were scared to death of a Kamala Harris presidency, and whether it was the highest inflation in 40 years, the worst border crisis on our southern border in American history, and all the, you know, and Biden's clear infirmity in the office, you know, there was real fear and real anger, and that was a negative force that drove a massive turnout. Well, now they've got that on their side. And right now, if you look at the most recent, I think, ABC News, Washington Post poll, the Democrats and the liberals enjoy a roughly 14-point advantage on turnout and enthusiasm. So we've got a very short period of time to turn that around. I mean, here's the good news. The election isn't tomorrow. It's in 134 days. So we've got time to turn this around. But if we don't turn it around, it's going to be a very ugly picture in November, and people need to be reminded of what a Democratic House and Senate would look like.
2: I think that's a great point, and I've been telling people, I don't care how bad the Republicans have betrayed you or have not done what you said they would do. It's not about them. It's about protecting President Trump at the end of the day, and it's about protecting the Supreme Court. I mean, those. And I think you're right. I think we've got to make sure that people understand exactly what is at stake here. And down the road, clearly, Ralph, I think we're going to have to all have conversations about what the future of the Republican Party looks like after Donald Trump, and making sure that people of faith have a very firm role in shaping what that party looks like.
3: I couldn't agree more. I mean, it's... you know, people don't like to hear this, Todd, but self-identified born-again evangelicals are about half of the entire Republican vote. I mean, if you look at the votes that Donald Trump got, and he got about 77 million votes, give or take, in 2024, you know, right at 43 million of those were born-again evangelicals. And by the way, that was 8 million more than he got in 2016. It was 17 million more than Mitt Romney got in 2012. So the idea that you can have a Republican majority of any kind without voters of faith, and that doesn't even include mainline conservative Protestants who might not identify as born-again evangelicals, and it doesn't include most pro-life Catholics. So you put them in the mix, Todd, it's about two-thirds of the Republican vote, and if they were raptured tomorrow, I mean, there wouldn't be a Republican Party. So yeah, we've got to make sure that our role remains significant, because there's no future without it.
2: All right. Well, again, a large part of that actually starts this week in Washington, D.C. Ladies and gentlemen, you heard Ralph say just a few minutes ago, they do have a few places still available, a few tickets available. You need to be at the Faith and Freedom Coalition's Road to the Majority Conference. 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Ralph, where can people go if they want to get tickets?
3: If they want tickets, I would urge them to go immediately and go to FF, as in Faith and Freedom, ffcoalition.com. 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Or they can just Google Road to Majority Conference and it'll take them to the same landing page. 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There are still some packages available. And we would love to have them, Todd. It starts Thursday afternoon at 2 p.m. and runs through Saturday night with our gala.
2: All right. And let me tell you, that's always one heck of a great gala. Ralph Reed knows how to throw a good party. Ralph, good to see you, my friend. And here's hoping for an incredible week in Washington.
3: Thank you, Todd.
2: All right.
3: Always good to be with you, my friend.
2: Good to see you as well. 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Well, I do have some very sad news to share with you. Breaking news coming out of Gainesville, Georgia this afternoon.
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2: Well, just during the conversation with Ralph, I received some very, very sad news for many, many, many people around the nation, especially those of you that listen to WDUN and wanted to share this information with you. The great Martha Zoller, who has been a guest on this program many, many times, filled in for me a time or two. Martha Zoller passed away today. It was a very sudden thing. The news and information on accessnorthgeorgia.com. 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But Martha Zoller passing away. She hosted the Martha Zoller Show on WDUN and had been a regular on-air voice for the station. Are you ready for this? From 1994 to 2009, she passed away this morning at the Northeast Georgia Medical Center in Gainesville after a sudden illness. The irony is that she had announced plans, I believe, last week or week before last to step away from her daily radio program because of some ongoing health concerns. So we are just so stunned to hear this news. She was really a great, great lady and an incredible broadcaster. Our good friend Bill Main, and every Tuesday I'm on Bill Main's program on WDUN in the early morning hours. Bill Main writing this, "I am stunned. When I spoke with her before the show on Friday, she was full of energy and we were sharing some jokes. She texted from the hospital. I think back on all the calls we shared during her time away. We kept up with each other and I was excited when she returned to WDUN. More than a great broadcaster, she was a great friend, always willing to help whomever she could, wherever she could. Martha ran for Congress as a Republican in 2012 and was also a member of the State Board of Education. She represented District 9 there in Northeast Georgia, but she was an incredibly prominent pundit there in the state of Georgia and, of course, nationwide. Martha Zoller has gone home to be with the Lord. And I'm sure some of you great listeners at WDUN might want to call in and share your thoughts about Martha. Just a lovely, lovely lady. And we are going to miss her voice on the radio. 901-260-5926. Our telephone number, that's 901-260-5926. 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
3: All right, and the following some breaking news here on the Todd Stearns Radio Show from Gainesville, Georgia. The great Martha Zoller, one of the nation's most respected political pundits. She was a regular guest on this radio program, and she was always a part of our election night coverage. Martha Zoller has passed away. She died suddenly this morning at a hospital in northeast Georgia. She had a heart problem. And she was a dear friend and a powerful voice on the radio. And certainly I hope all of us in our audience will just say a prayer for Martha's family, but also say a prayer for Martha's radio family at WDUN. Some of the most precious people on the radio. good people at WDUN. And it's just a shock to them today. And when you do this 5 days a week, 3 hours a day, you sort of become family. Even if you don't know the people personally, you feel like you do, and you feel like you're a part of their lives. And you know, one of the things that we try to do on this program is, I just try to be open and share with you if I'm having a good day or a bad day. I sort of let you know, and that's what it's like in the radio business, in the radio world. Let's go to the phone lines. 901-260-5926, our number. That's 901-260-5926. Doug in Gainesville, Georgia, WDUN. Hi, Doug. What's on your mind today?
4: Well, as you know, I've called and talked to you a number of times, and thank you for all your incredible work, spreading your voice, the conservative religious message. And Martha did the same thing here. It broke my heart. It broke my heart. I used to call into her as Positive Doug because I always wanted to say something positive, and she was so receptive. So I'll leave it at that. It breaks my heart. And Martha, we'll see you on the other side, honey. Nobody gets out of here alive, and I'm looking forward to hearing her voice again. Thanks for everything you do, Todd. You're the best. That's all I can say. Bye.
3: Doug, thank you for that. Positive Doug. Next time he calls in, I want to make sure that we call him Positive Doug on the radio. We need more callers like that. I think back to, what I've been going through just with my heart situation, and it really hits home. It really does. And you never know when the Lord is going to call you home. I will tell you, Martha was just a devout Christian woman as well. And she loved the Lord. She was driving through. We were trying to meet up just a couple of weeks ago. She was driving her daughter to Arizona. Her daughter was taking a job out there. So we were not able to do that. But she was on the air. If you remember, she called in. She was in the car as they were driving somewhere on I-40. But anyway, we're going to miss Martha. And I know you folks in Georgia are going to miss her as well. 901-260-5926, our telephone number. That's 901-260-5926. If maybe you'd like to say something about Martha, I know we have a lot of listeners in North Georgia. We're going to take your calls, and we'll do our part to share in the great memories as we grieve the passing of a dear, dear friend. Coming up, we're going to be talking to Paul Renner, who is running for governor in the great state of Florida. There's a lot of controversy down there, and we'll be getting into all of that. Again, our number, 901-260-5926. Again, that's 901-

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16: And welcome back, everybody. This is the Todd Stearns Radio Show, Monday edition of the program. Trust you are doing well today. Our telephone number, 901-260-5926. That's 901-260-5926. Well, there's been a lot of controversy in the state of Florida over the gubernatorial race and the state party stepping in and tipping the scales in favor of Congressman Byron Donalds. Well, former House Speaker Paul Renner says the GOP in Florida is cheating voters out of its opportunity to weigh the merits of the candidates by refusing to stage a debate. And I want to go right away to our Patriot Mobile Newsmaker line and say hello to the former House Speaker, Paul Renner. Paul, good to have you back with us.
17: Todd, great to be with you.
16: I just, you know, I'm as conservative as they come and I'm as Republican as they come, but I really draw a line in the sand here. If you're going to want to run for office, you need to be willing to stand and debate. And it bothers me when these candidates will not do that. But now to have the party step in, this is a new one on me.
17: Well, conservatives and Republicans are supposed to believe in competition and putting the best possible candidate in front of the voters to run against the Democrat. And now you have, at really Congressman Donald's direction, to be honest, the state party weighing in and saying, we've come up with some arbitrary criteria that was never published, never agreed to until, you know, last week it was published, that no, coincidentally, nobody but Byron Donalds can meet, and therefore there won't be any debates. But there are debates. There's a debate on July 15th, July 21st, which I agreed to back in February. Byron has not agreed to that debate, but there will be other candidates there. I plan to be there. The voters want a debate. They deserve a debate, and it's disrespectful to them not to have a debate.
16: I know we're dealing with a similar situation in the state of Tennessee. Marsha Blackburn, who I have endorsed, leading the field by a significant amount. You've got Congressman John Rose and State Representative Monty Fritz, the latter two wanting to hold debates, Senator Blackburn not doing a debate. According to the most recent polling, and you may have other polling data, so my apologies if this is outdated, but a June 11th, the AIF poll showed Donalds leading the primary by 46 points. I don't care if he's ahead by 70 points. If there are other candidates in the race, you got to debate.
17: Well, that's a junk poll. AIF, first of all, has endorsed Byron Donalds. It was a 200 voter sample. It's not a quality debate. We show him in the high 20s, low 30s with undecided leading the field, which is a bad place to be with a Trump endorsement and a year and a half in the race and spending a lot of money. This race is wide open. And one of the ways that voters can determine who they want as their next governor is debates. And so, again, if you can't debate your fellow Republicans, you can't lead. If you can't debate your fellow Republicans, how can you go up against the Democrats? And how can you protect the free state of Florida that, along with Governor DeSantis, I helped build as a leader in the legislature?
16: What is it about Donalds that gives you pause?
17: Well, it's a lot of things. On the qualifiers, you know, like I was 20 years in the military, two wars, prosecutor, business owner, all before politics. So experience versus Donalds, Grand Canyon gap, as well as a Grand Canyon gap on results. As I mentioned, the governor said that our 2 years when I led the legislature were unmatched. They called it the session of the century. James Madison Institute did, conservative think tank. We got more done in those 2 years, and then Byron Donalds has gotten his whole political career. And then when it comes to going to the fight when others run for the fight, Amendment 3 and 4, you know, Amendment 4, I stood up for life to defeat the extreme abortion amendment. I passed the Heartbeat Protection Act when I was speaker. Nobody else showed up to that fight like I did. I put $2 million out of a political committee in 2024 alone between that and school board races, because that's what leaders are supposed to do. Not in my job description, not a requirement for the speaker, but just like the governor, I don't want the left to win and take down the state of Florida and make us a pot or abortion state. Byron Donalds didn't show up. He sent out a tweet, and that's just not leadership.
16: No, I'm with you there. You've got to be willing to debate, and that's there's just really no way around that in my estimation. One of the candidates that certainly has been causing a lot of controversy out there is Fischbach. Is that his name?
17: Is
16: he actually viable? James Fischbach.
17: He's got a large following among younger people. He is a creature of social media. And so he is running a campaign that has been, to the extent it's had any success, it's been successful by people who consume all their information on social media. But I don't think in the long term he has a shot to beat Byron. I think I'm the only one, frankly, that can both beat Byron Donalds and beat David Jolly. The Democrats have put up a ticket that I think is going to be a viable ticket if it's a tough election year. And if you have it, I talked about the qualifiers, Todd. If you have a candidate that has challenges, and Byron does, missed a lot of votes in Congress, gotten rich in office, these types of things that will trip him up in a general election, I believe I'm the only one that can beat David Jolly in the general election.
16: And again, to that point, you know, Florida has really been this this great example of, you know, conservative leadership. You've had a lot of people moving there because of the tax situation on down to, you know, cost of living. You don't want to blow all those things up by electing Democrats, by having bad candidates or unvetted candidates that simply just refuse to debate.
17: Well, and that's it. I mean, if you say that, you know, I'm anointed and you've got to do your job and vote for me, I talk to a lot of people. I'm one of them that supported the president throughout that are strong Trump supporters. You say, I'm not voting for this guy, Donalds, that is, because he's not the right guy for Florida, and I'm voting for you. And so we see that wherever we go. Obviously, we've got to get to that voter who's never going to go to an event or see us on social media or listen to your show, though everybody should listen to your show, Todd. But that's just reality, that some people will sit at home and be on Fox News all day long, and that is going to be someone who's going to tend toward Byron Donalds. We are reaching them by door knocking, phone banking, and doing the other things necessary to reach those voters.
16: I know the governor has been pretty upset about this, Governor DeSantis. He says, you know, the party has a very limited role. It really should be a candidate driven process and not for people to be making decisions who voters have never voted into those positions to begin with. So line up something with TV, radio, all these different forms. There's a whole host of ways that you can do a debate. I'm just wondering why the party is doing this. And what do they have to gain by not having debates?
17: Well, what they're doing is they're really doing Byron Donalds' bidding. And I think there's some internal political reasons for that. But it's not the party's. The party's never done this. The party has no authority to do it, to be clear. And now they're saying, oh, this, you know, there's sanctioned and unsanctioned debates. Look, there's legitimate TV organizations, local TV stations here in Florida that are hosting a debate on July 15th, July 21st. I'll be there again. If you can't debate, you can't lead. And I'm calling on, you know, Byron Donalds and another candidate who has refused to confirm to that debate to show up with the other candidates and let's have a debate. And if Byron Donalds performs well there, maybe he'll be our next governor. But I don't think so. He just doesn't have a record to run on. He's really an empty suit when it comes to experience, results, and leadership. And so we look forward to the debate, and I will be there.
16: All right. Well, look, I have great respect for any Republicans willing to debate. And I think that just makes us stronger as a party. And honestly, when you look at the general election, you want a candidate that has been vetted in the heat of those debates. I'm going to give you the final word on that, Paul.
17: Well, I agree. And look, we're also not just the right messenger, but the right message on affordability to eliminate homestead property taxes. I'm the only one with a viable plan that can do that while playing for police and fire and schools, you know, reduce insurance rates, electric rates, stop at these hyperscale data centers. And as a former prosecutor, I'm endorsed by the largest police organization. We're going to keep Florida safe. And we're going to keep it free as the architect of the free state of Florida, protect it and expand it.
16: VoteRenner.com is the website address, ladies and gentlemen. That's VoteRenner.com. Go and check it out. You can also follow Paul. There are links to all of the social media platforms. Again, VoteRenner.com. Paul, we're going to have to leave it there. Good luck to you.
17: Thank you, sir.
16: Well, there you have it, ladies and gentlemen. And again, if it's happening in Florida, it's going to be happening all over the place. And the question is very simple as we go to break. Should these Republican candidates debate during the primary? Yes or no? 901-260-5926 is our telephone number. That's 901-260-5926. 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
3: All right, let's go to the phones here. Richard in Ocala, Florida, WOCA. Richard, you just heard from Paul Renner. What do you think?
16: Well, I want to thank you first that you interviewed him. Thank you for taking my call, Mr. Todd. I actually heard him being interviewed by a local radio commentator here maybe a week ago, and I liked every single thing that Paul Renner said. I feel 100% in my heart and mind that he's the one we want, that he's the true conservative. I realize that Trump endorsed the other guy, Mr. Donald, but Trump was wrong. Trump's not a good judge of character all the time. I've said for a long time his first vice presidential pick cost him the 2020 election, and I think the second one's not going to be true to him. But I like Trump. I voted for him 3 times, but I don't. He picked the wrong person when he picked Mr. Donald. I do not think Donald is a true conservative. I don't think he's a constitutional conservative, and I believe Brenner is. I believe Brenner will do everything in his power to keep Florida conservative just like she is. And I hope and pray that if it's God's will, we can get Renner for a governor.
3: Well,
16: I think there's as much difference as daylight and dark between the two.
3: Looking at, and there are multiple polls here, the McLaughlin & Associates, that would be the Trump poll, by the way. McLaughlin & Associates has Donald's with a 46-point lead. It's Donald, then Fishback, then Collins, and then Renner, and then 31%. And that's the big number there. 31% don't know. You've got 15 candidates running for the Republican primary. Some we had some folks asking about Bobby Williams on our social media pages. Yes, he is one of the 15 running. But as far as those that are polling, then you have the Change Research poll, pretty much the same lineup, Donald's, Fishback, Collins, and Renner. Stetson University has Renner at 7%, but again, in that one, 28% are voting don't know, 17% are voting for someone else other than the front runner there. So, all right.
16: Yes. Right. That's just my opinion, and
3: Richard,
16: I feel strong about
3: it. It's a great opinion, and I thank you for calling in. 901-260-5926. Let's go to Gainesville, Georgia, WDUN. Pat is on the line. Hi, Pat. What's on your mind today?
10: Hello, Todd. I'd like to pay tribute to Martha. I'm happy for her, but I'm sad for Georgia. She was so politically savvy. I have learned so much from her. I've listened to her since way before she ran for election, and I'm sad we're going to miss her, but like I said, I'm happy for her.
3: You know, Pat, it's funny. Whenever somebody would ask a question about Georgia politics, my first text message was to Martha Zoller. Say, Martha, what the heck is going on in Georgia? What? Give me the lowdown. And she'd always do it.
10: Yes, and she had such an awesome philosophy that if we could sit down face-to-face, Republicans and Democrats, and have a discussion, then we could get things done. It's a shame we can't do that more now.
3: Well, it is, Pat, and I know that you guys are going to miss her voice quite a bit there on WDUN, and we're going to keep doing our best to bring those conversations to you every single day. Not just on WDUN, but radio stations around the country. Pat, thank you so much for calling in, and we certainly appreciate your kind words. And I know our friends at WDUN appreciate that today. Such a tight-knit group of folks at that radio station, and it's really like family over there. So certainly I hope all of you folks listening to us on WDUN, you give them a call and let them know you're thinking about them and you're praying for them. 901-260-5926. That's 901-260-5926. Oh, here we go. This is Bill Maher. And, you know, Bill Maher had Kenny Chesney on, and they were talking about all sorts of stuff. One of the interesting things about comedians, they don't like to go to these university campuses anymore because it's too woke and the kids don't have a sense of humor. And they really don't like doing the comedy clubs up north because the Northerners, by and large, do not have a sense of humor. So Bill Maher was talking about how much he loves doing shows in the South. Take a listen to Cut 8.
12: You know, the ones I loved all the ones we did, but I especially liked the ones in the South. There was the
17: truck stop.
12: The truck stop in Raleigh.
17: Yeah.
12: Was, and, you know, I do have an affection, not just for that part of the country, because I played it my whole life. And
17: those are my
12: people. Those are your people, and I love your people. And I hate it that America and the kind of snobby people that I rub shoulders with a lot out here, I'm sorry, but that is a lot of what Los Angeles is, very uber-woke, snobby types who just... And I think I used to be more of them. I'm glad I'm not, and I think traveling the country and being in those places just gave me a very different perspective than people who just stay here, because... Yeah. You know, I always have more fun there. I liked the audience better usually because they were generally liberal, but not stick up their ass woke. Like anti, because politically incorrect.
17: You can't say anything to them.
12: Yeah, that's great. Yeah. You know, so I would always have a better time in Huntsville, Alabama.
17: Yeah.
12: Or where NASA is, you know.
17: Did you ever play Knoxville? I'm from Knoxville, Tennessee. Did you ever go there?
12: Of course. I played them all.
3: Yeah, you know, it's interesting. And Dylan, I will say, you went to the, who's the guy, the comedian that I like? I can't remember his
18: Shane
3: name.
18: Shane Gillis.
3: Yes, thank you.
18: Yes.
3: You know, those are the kinds of comedians I love.
18: Me too. I mean, they're not afraid to really say anything. I mean, they haven't changed their jokes based off of, you know, where they are in the country. And I was, luckily, I was able to be in Birmingham, Alabama. So really, it was a bunch of people that laughed at things that are actually funny, not was scared to dance around something that could have been woke or something.
3: Right. I mean, so I think for a comedian, if you're like a Bill Maher and you've got an audience that is just with you and they're laughing at some of the most inappropriate stuff, that's just going to give you the impetus you need to deliver a better show.
18: Yeah.
3: As opposed to just worrying about whether or not you're going to say something that's going to get you in trouble. You don't want to be run out of town.
18: I think most like comedians are, they would say they're liberal, but they're tired of the woke crowd. Cause I mean, the jokes that they say are not going to be for those people. It's going to be for people that really genuinely enjoy.
3: Someone said, jokes. I'm with you. Somebody said this and I can't remember who it was. They said, you know, the difference between a liberal and a leftist, a liberal is somebody you may disagree with, but at least you're still going to invite them over to have a barbecue. You know, The leftist wants to shoot you.
18: Exactly.
3: I mean, it's true though. Oh, my goodness. All right. It's been a wild start to the week. Thank you for bearing with us on the Westwood One satellite issues. Glad we got all that resolved. Hey, we're going to be back tomorrow, noon o'clock on the radio. In the meantime, head over to ToddStearns.com. 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You're going to want to check out some of the stories we've got. They're doozies. 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
2: From ABC News, I'm Stephanie Officer. For nearly a week, a warehouse in the Boyle Heights neighborhood of Los Angeles has been burning. ABC's Melissa Adan.
22: So many of these firefighters are tackling these flames. It has been burning since last Wednesday. We're talking about a massive complex, about 500,000 square feet with solar panels on top of the roof. Now, the company believes the fire started while contractors were actually on top testing those solar panels. Well, inside, 85 million pounds of decaying food is burning. Neighbors here told to shelter in place. Now, there is a state of emergency that has been issued to help this fire response, but crews here say that the air is now toxic.
2: Becoming a U.S. citizen could get more expensive. ABC's Luke Barr on what applicants can expect.
23: A new proposed rule by the Trump administration might make it more costly to become a U.S. citizen. The administration is proposing to raise the fee to file a citizenship form from $760 to $1,330, an increase of 75%. The current fees, they say, don't cover the cost of the application process.
2: Now, the increase is not immediate. A public comment period comes first. Reconsideration fees are also going up from $830 to nearly $1,500. Legendary music mogul Clive Davis has died. Known as the man with the golden ears, he not only signed or guided the careers of artists ranging from Bruce Springsteen to Whitney Houston and Alicia Keys. Also, he revived the careers of Aretha Franklin, Santana, and more. Davis told ABC News in 2013 that in his experience, every artist, even those who are seen to be above such things, wants a hit.
24: I've never met anyone who puts their heart and soul into their music and does not want a wide audience for that. So that it's a myth. It doesn't make them materialistic. It doesn't make them greedy. And there's nothing wrong about it. There's no question. It makes you feel good that you...
2: Davis was 94. You're listening to ABC News.
25: Here's the official forecast for tonight. Showers and thunderstorms likely. The low down to 69. Mostly sunny, 84 degrees tomorrow. Clear for tomorrow night, and we're dropping down to 65. Sunny and 87 heading into Wednesday. Wednesday night, partly cloudy, scattered showers and thunderstorms at a low of 69. Thursday, partly sunny skies. A chance of afternoon showers and thunderstorms. Are expected high, 88 degrees. I'm Craig Allen on WGOW.
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0: I'm John Batchelor. I welcome the opportunity to talk to my good colleagues, Bill Raggio, the Foundation for the Defense of Democracy, and Hussein Haqqani, former ambassador from Pakistan to the United States, now a senior fellow at the Hudson Institute, about the competing headlines for these last 72 hours to do with the Strait of Hormuz, with the suspect nuclear weapons program, with the war between Washington and Iran, the contest between Washington and Jerusalem, and what appears to be on-again, off-again attacks in Lebanon that are leading to casualties. For example, I have a headline from the Wall Street Journal to begin the week. Iran mediators offer plan to ease Lebanon-Hormuz tensions. Subhead, Trump's threats had created friction at the peace talks, which were complicated by fighting between Israel and Hezbollah in Lebanon. I go to the Financial Times to hope to find clarity because the FT has been remaking its headlines for the last 48 hours. And I find it comes down to simply U.S. and Iran make progress. That's in quotes, in talks. Mr. Ambassador, I won't press the case. I'm coming to you because you're a senior diplomat and you can help me understand. When they use the word progress, is that a good thing or is that just giving me something to quote? Good evening to you.
1: Good evening. When they say they're making progress, what they mean is that both sides are still willing to continue talking. And that's exactly where we stand. The United States has not been able to achieve its original war aims of regime change or of bringing Iran on its knees. There was a time when President Trump used to talk about it's the last opportunity for the Iranians to do something about their regime. Then it was, I am waiting for them to come out with a white flag and surrender. All of those things were said. His Middle East envoy, Steve Witkoff, at one point said, I cannot understand why the Iranians are not capitulating after what we've done to them. So obviously, in the process, the global economy has become a hostage, and now President Trump says he doesn't want to become Herbert Hoover, the guy who brings in a depression. So his considerations are economic. Iran has proved that it can actually survive such a huge attack. Maybe the attack wasn't as huge as it was claimed to have been, because obviously they survived sufficiently to continue to negotiate in a rather tough manner. As far as Pakistan and Qatar are concerned, their role is primarily passing messages, making sure that both sides continue to remain engaged with fine tweaks to the wordings of their agreements. If you read the memorandum of understanding, it's actually, as Mike Pence said yesterday, a plan to make a plan, to have a plan for the purposes of finalizing a plan for some kind of unnegotiated arrangement.
0: Bill, a very good day to you. Can you characterize where we were when we ended last week thinking that the memo of understanding was going to lead to a stand down of the military, the kinetic forces? Right now, I presume that they're not standing down, although I do not know the status of the U.S. Navy in the Strait of Hormuz. Are we at war with Iran? That's a simple question, Bill. But boy, it must have a complicated answer. Good day to you, Bill.
2: Good day, John. And, you know, I'm going to, you know, first, I never had any confidence that there'd be any progress in the talks because Iran did what everyone knew shouldn't have happened, which was link the Israel-Hezbollah conflict to the U.S.-Iran deal. And that is a clever way for the Iranians to delay talks, to do exactly what they've done. But I want to read a quote from President Trump, what he made immediately after this memorandum of understanding was put out, because this tells you that the administration knew that it had to stop and that basically the Iranians had them. And here's what President Trump said last week, quote, if we didn't do this deal, we could have dropped more bombs for another 3, 2, 4 weeks, 2 years. You would never have the Hormuz Strait open again. He admitted that the military operation, at least as designed, was not going to make it happen, was not going to reopen the strait, short of a U.S. occupation of the coastal areas and beyond of Iran. You could not ensure that the Strait of Hormuz would be open. And you don't just need military force at that choke point. You need it up and down the coast, because that Gulf, the Iranians can strike not just at the Strait, but throughout the length of the Persian Gulf or the Arabian Gulf or whatever you want. So the Iranians know that the U.S. don't have the or don't have the will. I would argue we have the capability to do it. We don't have the will to do it. And I'm not saying we should occupy southern Iran, but it just shows the problems that existed from this from the very beginning. They were not prepared for a long conflict. They were not prepared to keep the Strait of Hormuz open. They were not prepared to do what needed to be done to keep the Strait of Hormuz open. And this is why we are where we are. And the Iranians really hold the cards here. President Trump said it. And they could walk away from the deal knowing that the U.S. doesn't have the will to reopen the Strait of Hormuz.
1: And there's been, there were presumptions that have been proved wrong, actually. Basically, the war was based on presumptions that were wrong. A week or two of bombing will lead to regime change. Wrong presumption. Iran will not close the Strait of Hormuz. Wrong presumption. Iran will not be able to maintain the closure of the Strait of Hormuz once the U.S. imposes a blockade on Iran. Wrong presumption. And Iran would be desperate to accept a negotiated settlement. Again, a wrong presumption.
0: Mr. Ambassador, I'm puzzling. The word threats was used by the Wall Street Journal to characterize the President of the United States' remarks these last hours. What do the threats do to the presumption of a negotiation? And there's another presumption. Do the threats make it more difficult, less difficult? Is the threat considered a useful tool? I'm puzzled because in my experience of reading history, threats are not strength.
1: Threats are only useful if people believe that they will be carried out. Somebody who routinely threatens anybody who says something about the new reflecting pool in front of the Lincoln Memorial to Iran. If somebody uses threats too frequently, their threats become ineffective. Point number one. Point number two, they become an excuse for somebody who is negotiating and wants to drag out the negotiations, which is what I think the Iranians have wanted to do from day one. So they keep saying, well, we can't have talks right now because you're doing this. We can't have talks now because you're threatening. We can't have talks right now because your ally Israel is doing X, Y, Z. And the president is just putting out all these fires. Look, I think the Iranians actually scored a point when, after an announcement that Vice President Vance will not travel to Switzerland, he did travel to Switzerland. So that kind of conveys that it's the American side right now that is more keen on maintaining the appearance of the negotiated process going forward because they do not want to go back into war mode, partly because perhaps they do not have the kind of military assets in the area that are required for the ground operation, the occupation of the coastal areas, et cetera, which Bill said might be necessary for fulfilling the war objectives. Look, you set the war objectives, you bring all the force necessary to meet the war objectives, and then you find the words that describe what you are planning to do to convey it to the international community. What we are facing is a presidency that lives by words, not by plans.
0: Bill, I want to go back more than 20 years to when it first became evident that Iran was contributing to the destruction of the American ambitions in Iraq. There we were as a garrison army claiming to be helping the Iraqis transfer their future into democracy. And I believe that's when we first learned about the IEDs and the VBIEDs and the enhancement by the Iranian weapons makers, all of that. And I recall there being remarks made by Washington at the time, but it's unclear to me whether we threatened Iran if it didn't stop, whether we made anything that looked like a credible action against the Iranian regime for interfering. Did we leave them out of the conversation that far back, Bill?
2: There was some mention. Within the military, General Petraeus, remember, he issued a briefing in 2007 talking about the Mahdi Army special groups and how they were supported by Iran. You had Admiral Mullen talking about it, who was the chairman, Joint Chiefs of Staff at the time. But there was no real, that was coming from the military and intelligence side. The politically, the U.S. government did not want to directly confront Iran. So it was treated as a localized problem within Iran. And we refused to target the safe havens where the Iranian-backed Iraqi militias were operating from within Iran. So if you remember, I believe it was 2006, there was an attack on a provincial center in Karbala. Five American soldiers were kidnapped. They were being driven across the border into Iran, but they were executed because security forces, Iraqi and U.S. security forces, were closing in. This operation was plotted inside. We have satellite imagery showing the mock-up inside of Iran. And what we chose to do was battle the militias on the Iranian terms inside of Iraq instead of taking the fight and punishing the Iranians for their support. A lot of questions whether that should be done or not, but that's how the U.S. acted. They treated it as an internalized, localized problem inside of Iraq and not dealt with it as a problem of Iranian interference and punished the Iranian regime in other ways.
0: Excellent memory.
1: John, if I may say something, I think what has happened is that America's adversaries, especially its asymmetric adversaries, have understood that there is a growing decline of American public's will to fight in the Middle East. And that awareness enables them to make plans against which the United States has no effective plans.
2: And will wins wars, and we don't have the will to win them. We can maintain them, Iraq, Afghanistan, Somalia, but we don't have the will to win them. And asymmetric enemies, they
1: play. And the American public is not convinced that these wars are in its interest, and the leaders are unable to convince them. And very frankly, if we did a show exclusively devoted to messaging and understanding, what has been the messaging over the last several months? And nothing that will convince a skeptic to become understand that this war may actually be necessary. So when you present to people every war as a war of choice, hey, we are a country protected by two oceans. There's no threat to us. Yes, we had a terrorist attack on 9/11, but since then we have actually started identifying terrorists everywhere, and we can eliminate anybody who's about to pose a threat to us in the homeland. Then people say, so then what's the big deal? A couple of people here, a couple of people there getting kidnapped or shot at. That's only because we are there. Maybe if we are not there, that won't happen either. And so the whole debate inside the United States has become one in which generating support for war efforts, has become very difficult.
2: Ambassador. One more thing, John, I'm sorry, but Hussein outlined one of the two key pillars of our failures in the war on terror. The first one, which he explained expertly, which is a failure to communicate. And the second is a failure to understand the nature and goals of our enemy and what motivates them. We're watching both of these in play in Iran right now.
0: Gentlemen, when we come back, your remarks are welcome. Bill Raggio, Hussein Haqqani, I'm John Bachelor.
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1: Pakistan, the one from India, is my wife. And the one from Pakistan is Pakistan's military leader, Field Marshal Asim Munir. Basically, Pakistan's real role here has been that the moment the Trump administration realized after the first 2 weeks of war that it needed an exit ramp, Pakistan ended up providing that exit ramp by persuading the Iranians that there can be talks. Remember, at that time, the Iranians had a new leader whom nobody had seen, who hadn't come in public. And the only country with some access within Iran's power structure, especially the IRGC, that also had a functioning relationship with the United States at that moment was Pakistan. I'm not too sure what Pakistan gains long term out of this, except, you know, positive headlines right now. And I'm also not sure what Pakistan brings to this process other than positive headlines. But look, we live in a Twitter presidency, a Truth Social presidency, and Pakistan helps the president and his vice president say good things about what good things they are doing. And so, and it also helps the Iranians say, hey, we are talking to the Americans because a Muslim brother who's next door to us is asking us to do that. Qatar, on the other hand, does bring some equities. It has had influence over Hamas. It has had relations with Iran. It has lots of money that it can actually promise Iran as part of any as part of incentives for making any concessions. And so now the Pakistan-Qatar combine is the one that is trying to move the ball forward. But in the end, it's not they who are doing it. It's President Trump and his team who need it to be done, and they are the ones who are volunteering to do it.
2: Again, we turn to the word progress. What does it mean? Hussein Haqqani, Bill Raggio, I'm John Batchelor.
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0: I'm John Batchelor, Bill Raggio, Senior Fellow, Foundation for Defense of Democracy, my colleague and co-host, and we're very pleased to welcome our colleague Sam Ben-Ur of the FDD, assigned to Hamas, especially the Board of Peace, Gaza, what became of. And a puzzle emerges with the conflicting headlines in Europe of progress or walking out from the conversation between Tehran and Washington over the Strait of Hormuz, over the suspect nuclear weapons program, over the missile arsenal, over the depredations of the region by surrogate forces such as Hamas. Therein lies the puzzle. Sam, a good day to you. The linkage between Tehran and Hezbollah in Lebanon is obvious. In fact, the peace talks, so-called, have been interrupted more than once because of that linkage. However, I have not heard, in the course of these days of maneuvering to get the mediators into Switzerland rooms together, I have not heard Tehran linked to Hamas, which was all the excitement for 2 years. Now Hamas, which exists, which dominates with murder and mayhem, 40% of Gaza, and has interlocutors, I believe, in Cairo, perhaps in Doha as well. Where are they in the Tehran negotiations? Good day to you, Sam.
1: Morning. Thanks for having me back. So the reason that Hamas is not being given the same sort of treatment that Lebanon is by the Iranians, which is if Israel launches a retaliatory strike after Lebanon breaks the current ceasefire, Iran will rush their defense and threaten to blow up the deal. But Hamas isn't getting that treatment. And you can tie it back to the start of the 12-day war and then later the U.S.-Israel joint operations inside of Iran. Hamas was caught in between sort of a rock and a hard place where their primary backers, Iran, were launching rockets at their second primary backers, Qatar, where Hamas leadership lives. Now, they didn't issue a strong public statement one way or the other, and that angered both Qatar and Iran when Iran was launching rockets at Qatari gas facilities. The Qataris wanted Hamas to say, this is not acceptable. We're hosting your political leadership over here, and you have to say something about how wrong it is for Iran to be launching these rockets at us, or we might kick you out. And they did something sort of in the middle, which angered both sides. So that could be a reason that led to sort of the breakdown of relations, at least in the short term, between Iran and Hamas, because they issued a statement that, you know, did not support Iran strikes, which is what they wanted to see, because they basically built Hamas into what it is today. And they expected Hamas to say, yes, this is totally justified and an acceptable form of resistance against American Israeli oppression. So that's why they've been sidelined. Whereas Lebanon responded, in Iran's point of view, the correct way by launching a ton of rockets and drones at Israel.
0: Bill, you have a question for Sam.
2: So, Sam, has this created a conflict between Hamas and Iran? Is Hamas angry that it's not getting the red carpeted Hezbollah treatment?
1: I haven't seen anything to suggest that they're in contact anymore. I'm sure behind the scenes there is a good deal of resentment. There's also, I think, a sense from, you know, both sides that they kind of drag each other into the current predicament that they both find themselves in, where Hamas helped draw up and ideate the plan of October 7th and likely gave the green light for that attack in the end. And then because of that, Iran has faced the most devastating military campaign against it in modern history. So I think there's no love lost between the two. But, you know, all of their dealings were under the table anyway, so it's a little difficult to assess. It's not like they're state media sources are reporting on this consistently.
0: My memory is that Hamas's money is Qatari, not Iran. Iran might direct some funds now and again. Iran might talk the game, but it was always Qatar, which is a country that's completely unreliable. I'm told that it plays all sides against itself and then writes a big check. Is that what's going on now? Is Hamas in conversation with Doha, not Tehran?
1: I don't think they were ever not in conversation with Doha. They had a little falling out because of what I mentioned before with the rockets, but the political leadership of Hamas still resides in Qatar. Now, another country you have to mention here is Turkey. Over the last week or so, Israel eliminated two terror operatives who ran a money laundering network you know, from Turkey, although they were in Gaza at that time. And they also, the IDF identified a 5-person network of a similar, you know, funding ring that actually operates in Turkey. But of course, you can't strike Turkey if you're Israel. So it's Turkey and Qatar who have been funding Hamas basically the entire time, while also playing a very active role in any Middle East peace deal, which seems a little counterintuitive if they are, in fact, providing safe haven for and funding the terrorists that they claim that they're trying to disarm. But perhaps that's why the talks haven't gone well.
0: Bill, you have a question for Sam.
2: John, one of the sticking points for the moving forward in with the peace in Gaza, with the Board of Peace, is Hamas's ability to disarm or willingness to disarm. Has there been any progress been made on that front, Sam?
1: So, there were recently some talks in the EU about this between Qatar, Turkey, and Egypt, among others. And they, while they cited progress, it's the sort of thing, we had some nice conversations, but, you know, this one thing came up and it was disarmament, and then the talks stalled, which has been the pattern for basically any talks since the October ceasefire in Gaza started. So, of course, nothing has changed since, you know, the beginning of Hamas as an organization. They're not going to willingly give up their arms, and the deal relies on a disarmed Hamas to implement all of these other lofty goals, like the International Stabilization Force or a domestic moderate-ish Palestinian government to administer the Gaza Strip. But all of these are predicated on Hamas no longer having weapons and therefore no longer being able to disrupt these efforts that, you know, some people might want to do if Hamas is not there to blow them up.
0: Hamas right now is an unknown to me as a strike force. Is it capable of launching offensive weapons? Does it have rockets anywhere?
1: It probably has a couple dozen, maybe 100 or so short-range rockets still left. That's much less from the thousands that it had before the war, most of which have been blown up by Israel. They don't have the capability to make new rockets at this point, although they're trying to reconstitute that ability so that they can continue to launch rockets against Israel. But right now, that's not where the issue is. That's not where Hamas is a danger. It's not from the rocket attacks. A lot of the prongs of this deal rely upon people going physically inside the Gaza Strip, whether that be a Palestinian police force, the International Stabilization Force, or the NCAG, which is the Palestinian Governance Board. Hamas can't really get to you at this point if you're outside of the Gaza Strip, but if you're in the area of the Gaza Strip that is not administered to by Israel, that is where Hamas can get you, because they have manpower there, enough small arms, rocket launchers, IEDs, and, you know, information to do what they've been doing, which is tracking down people they perceive as dissidents and taking them into the street and shooting them, which has been a constant feature of life in Gaza since the war started and has not stopped now.
0: And so Hamas has a reign of terror in the 40% of Gaza it controls, and that is the status quo. Is that what you just said?
1: Yes.
0: Sam Benner for the Foundation for the Defense of Democracies. He's a research fellow. Bill Raggio, senior fellow, Foundation for Defense of Democracies. Hamas, once the front page, now no longer. I'm John Batchelor.

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0: I'm John Batchelor. Admiral Brad Cooper, Command CENTCOM. Recent remark about theater and targeting. Our commitment to the law of armed conflict is not a constraint on our lethality. It is the source of our legitimacy, the reason our partners choose to stand with us, and a direct contributor to our operational effectiveness. A force that fights with discipline and fidelity to the law is more lethal, not less. End quote. Needs a translation, so I welcome my colleague, Henry Sikalski, the Executive Director of the Nonproliferation Policy Education Center. Henry, this is surprisingly similar to remarks that you've made for the last 6 years about civilian targets. We've concentrated much of our time on the Ukraine conflict, especially Zaporizhia in the target zone, worrying about an accidental strike in one of the containment vessels. However, there is now the conversation about purposeful strikes, not only on nuclear power plants such as Bushehr in Iran or the plant in the UAE, but also on other parts of civilian infrastructure such as water, such as electricity, such as hospitals. It would appear that that is Admiral Cooper's concern. Why does he speak of lethality at this point? What's driving this sudden revelation that he's concerned about his targeting? Good evening to you.
1: Good evening. Well, I found it quite stunning to see such a public operational memo going out to every member of CENTCOM command, and he made it public. It was as if he wanted to reestablish the principles that, well, have been given lip service, certainly during this war with Iran, but there are other messages that would suggest that we are emphasizing, quote unquote, lethality over the niceties of legality. And he kind of jerked everything back and said, no, there is not a Manichaean choice between legality and lethality. You cannot be lethal, he says, unless you follow the manual of law, manual of war with regard to the law that the Pentagon has, which talks a very detailed way about proportionality or making sure that you do not go out of your way to harm innocent civilians or civilian objects like reactors or dams or various things that are not directly of value to the military's operation. Now, I don't know what's behind this, but I do know that the Army War College some years ago asked me to write an article on how to think about proportionality. And I was about to begin this project when the October 7th raid occurred, and I basically backed off. I said, I got to see how the dust settles on how we think about these things, because certainly the Israelis, as well as Mr. Putin, throughout the last, 36 months, have gone very far to the edge in hitting a lot of innocents, I would say, and certainly civilian objects. And the question is that, a proportionate response? So I kept examining that. And it occurred to me that that was the wrong way to look at these things. And I wrote an essay, and they just interviewed me, the Army War College, on something called Decisive Point. You can go and take a look, which came out a scant number of weeks before Admiral Cooper made his statement. And, of course, they published the piece. And what did I argue? I argued essentially the exact same conclusions that Admiral Cooper made, that lethality and legality are not at war, but in fact go hand in hand. And the argument I made is that essentially, if you're a military commander and you want to succeed and win, you have to make sure you have secure lines of communication, that the population doesn't sabotage your operations, that you don't lose hearts and minds, that you don't destroy things that make the battleground impossible to pass through because it's flooded or it's full of radiation. that you are able to set things back and set things right quickly, that you might be able to use these facilities that like reactors and dams and other things, so that while you're fighting, you have the benefit of using them. All of those reasons are military operational reasons for not violating the idea or the objective of hitting civilians and civilian objects needlessly. So, you know, even Rommel, for gosh sakes, made this very clear in his Northern campaign, and he was working for the Nazis. Eisenhower did the same in saying, we're not going to go bomb civilian targets in France. And it seems to me that that's a pretty good, you know, spread of high talent telling you that if you're a sound military leader, you understand that keeping the civilians out of the fight is the way to win. And that is essentially what Mr. Cooper is arguing. I should say Admiral Cooper. I have not seen anyone ever argue that before.
0: My reading of Admiral Cooper is there must be a reason why he speaks up what would otherwise be common sense, a long-established common sense, that you don't make war on civilians. And the collateral damage is tragic and regrettable, but there it is. You don't make war on civilians. Has something changed in the Trump administration?
1: Well, again, I think what's new and is not old is tying lethality to proportionality. Generals' behavior historically in explaining themselves, you don't see that as a policy statement until you get to Admiral Cooper. So that's new. As to what prompts it, I don't know. Perhaps there's some creative tension or debates going on as to how far to push the proportionality point as being critical to lethality. But boy, he certainly laid down a marker there.
0: There have been moments in the 100 days plus, and we don't know where it is, but let's say since the February 28th launch of the attack, when there have been questions raised again and again about the language used about targeting, especially the time that President Trump referred to a civilization being ending a civilization. The question I remember being told at that time was it wasn't going to happen, but if it did, and then there was speculation, would the commanders carry out the order? Would the pilots fly the missions? And there was speculation that the pilots would not fly the missions and would be court-martialed, and the admirals would resign, or the admirals and generals and would resign rather than carry that message through. That was speculation at the time. Is there something to it, Henry?
1: I think you're leading the witness. I don't know. I mean, it isn't like the Pentagon calls me and tells me, you know, there are various disputes, but it's conceivable, and certainly that would raise the specter of the need for clarifying and talking publicly.
0: It would also inform this very strange remark by the admiral in charge of CENTCOM. He would be the number one man who'd have to sign off on that order.
1: Well, he certainly would. I think also it's interesting, you know, the Iranians, to their discredit, do not believe that revenge is off the table. The Law of War manual makes it very clear that targeting innocents for revenge purposes is absolutely verboten. And I believe that the Lieber Code's very clear about that as well, all the way back to the Civil War, to say nothing of international law. And, you know, Lieber Court Code was U.S. Code. It was not international law. But the Iranians say, oh, no, revenge is totally legitimate. And so I don't think you want to get into bed with the Iranians on this. And so I don't know to what extent that might have prompted this, but it's a thought.
0: Is there a nuke element in this, or are we just talking about straight-up violence?
1: Well, the problem, I suppose, if you're worried about the worst, is...
0: You have 30 seconds.
1: If you use nuclear weapons, it's very easy to go from a military target, and if that doesn't make things happen, to say, well, I'll show them and go to a civilian target, which would be a city. I got to believe that's the last thing we'd ever do, but it's on the table when you're talking about weapons that are so indiscriminate.
0: Admiral Brad Cooper, our commitment to the law of armed conflict is not a constraint on our lethality. It is the source of our legitimacy, the reason our partners choose to stand with us, and a direct contributor to our operational effectiveness. A force that fights with discipline and fidelity to the law is more lethal, not less. End quote. Henry Sokolsky, Nonproliferation Policy Education Center. I'm John Batchelor.

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11: From ABC News, I'm Stephanie Officer. At this hour, Vice President J.D. Vance is on his way back to the U.S. from Switzerland to update President Trump on what he calls progress in the peace talks with Iran. ABC's Mary Bruce.
12: That is a major milestone.
11: Vice President J.D. Vance, who led the talks over the weekend, says he got a big concession out of Iran, that they will now allow international nuclear inspectors into the country.
12: Permanently ending a nuclear weapons program in Iran.
11: But that promise of nuclear inspectors was the same promise made under President Obama's deal that Trump tore up. And despite Vance's words, Iranian state media reports Iran has made no new nuclear commitments. A terrifying shootout in Montreal today, Canada's second largest city. At least two people killed, including a police officer. ABC's Pierre Thomas.
13: The horror unfolding around 11:30 a.m. near a high-rise building with a grocery store and a restaurant on the first floor. Montreal police crouching behind cars, opening fire. Suspect then appears with a long gun, dressed in camouflage, firing shots at close range. For nearly 3 hours, authorities urging residents to shelter in place. Police confirming a civilian and a police officer killed, a second officer wounded. Investigators confirming the lone gunman was also killed.
11: Colombia, the latest Latin American country to have chosen more conservative leadership. This weekend, Abelardo de la Espirella, a Trump-endorsed outsider, called the White House to tell President Trump he'd won.
14: He called me at 8:30 in the evening just to thank me very much. And I said, you ran a great campaign. He's El Tigre, right?
15: Yeah.
11: De la Espirella appears to have bested his opponent, Ivan Cepeda, by about 251,000 votes. But an official winner has not yet been declared. Still the president, Trump, celebrating the lawyer and business owner nicknamed El Tigre. You're listening to ABC News.
15: Here's the official forecast for tonight. Showers and thunderstorms likely. The low down to 69. Mostly sunny, 84 degrees tomorrow. Clear for tomorrow night, and we're dropping down to 65. Sunny and 87 heading into Wednesday. Wednesday night, partly cloudy, scattered showers and thunderstorms at a low of 69. Thursday, partly sunny skies. A chance of afternoon showers and thunderstorms. Our expected high, 88 degrees. I'm Craig Allen on WGOW.
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0: I'm John Batzler. This is the New World Report. I welcome my good colleagues of long standing to help me interpret the ways of the Americas. Ernesto Araújo, former foreign minister of the Republic of Brazil, and Alejandro Pina Esclusa, a member of the opposition, traveling in Europe. At the same time, he's now traveling in the Americas, representing democracy for the people of Venezuela. Gentlemen, we have a question mark in Reuters' reporting of the Colombia election, won by, apparently, in the close count, a man by the name of De La Espria, who calls himself the Tiger. Reuters asks, who is Abelardo De La Espria? Nicknamed the Tiger by his followers, De La Espria portrayed himself as an anti-establishment savior capable of reviving Colombia's ailing economy. Ernesto, I come to you because you have dealt with the idea right now that the left has dominated the picture for quite some time. It would appear that De La Espria's apparent victory, the election is remains within 1%, but apparent victory is another indication that the whole continent is moving to the right. Is this a good thing or is this follow the leader? I can't tell. Good evening to you.
1: Good evening, John. Yes, we're seeing a momentous shift, a historical shift, I would say, across Latin America, because it reflects a change in how we can conceive the left and the right across the region. For a long time, left and right were defined on economic terms. They were defined on the attitude towards privatization or state or more state-run companies, things like that, or more open or less open foreign trade. Today, it's about security. It's about organized crime, the attitude to organized crime. Clearly, the right is the side who wants to fight all the way against organized crime in all its aspects. And the left have a much softer approach when they are not, in a way or another, connected directly with organized crime. So I think that's what it means. There are some interpretations in Colombia or in other countries about the economic situation, but the economy comes and goes. But what really is at the core of the power system that the left built across Latin America for 30 years was the penetration of organized crime into politics. And that's what people are fed up with. So I would say that De La Espria's victory, if it's confirmed, I hope it is, would be almost the final nail in that coffin, let's say, of that sort of organized crime penetrating politics. Of course, Brazil will still be out there. But it would just confirm that tendency, would confirm that people see that as a key issue. His platform was around security. The platform of José Antonio Kast in Chile was around security. Rodrigo Paz in Bolivia, Noboa in Ecuador, Fujimori in Peru, also Milei in Argentina, well, strongly economic, but also very strong against crime. So that's the new picture of politics across the region. And it has a lot to do, of course, also with the United States. It has to do with a new attitude by Donald Trump and his administration to support those currents that want to fight organized crime, because that's also the priority of the United States. So that's what can make a difference. If you have the whole region allied against crime with strong U.S. support.
0: Alejandro, you are in Quito, the capital of Ecuador, which has been plagued by violence for years, including political violence during the last campaign. The president, Noboa, however, associates himself with the United States. I believe he visited Mar-a-Lago before his victory. But I need more from you. You're in Ecuador, but you know Venezuela. Does De La Espria's entry into the presidents of the region, does that help Venezuela? Good day to you.
2: Hello, John. A pleasure to be with you again and with Ernesto. Yes, it does help Venezuela because, let me say something first. The fact that De La Espria, Abelardo De La Espria, won the elections is almost a miracle because during Petro's government, all the irregular groups, violent groups, and drug lords, they grew in power. So in all the rural areas, the people were threatened to death if they vote for Abelardo, El Espriella. So even with that threat, with that condition, he was able to win. Yeah, with 1 point different. That's right. But that wasn't really a democratic and free elections, because many people were constrained by the guerrilla groups and by the drug cartels like the Cartel del Golfo not to vote for him and to vote for the communists, for Iván Cepeda. So it's a very good thing for Colombia that Abelardo El Espriella won the election. And then for us Venezuelans, it's also important because the irregular groups, the drug cartels, the ELN, the FARC, they basically are located in the border between Venezuela and Colombia. So they run from one place to another to protect themselves. And now they're going to be pressed by the Colombian government with the help of the U.S. and also from the Venezuelan part with the help, of course, of the U.S. You saw, and we talked about it last week, of how the U.S. took out El Niño Guerrero, the boss of the Tren de Aragua terrorist group. So this is going to be seen more often in the border between Colombia and Venezuela. So it's very good news for us, Venezuela. And regarding my visit to Quito, I'm presenting two of my books, and I'm giving a tour. I'm going for several cities. I'll stay here for a week. But it's also always a pleasure, wherever I am, to be in this program with you and with Ernesto, John.
0: Well, thank you, Alejandro. I'll do quickly. Well, we know about Espriella. He's not a politician. He's a young man, and he's vigorous. He's wearing a jersey associated with the Colombia World Cup team, correctly. And he was a lawyer, a defense lawyer. He grew up in Bogota. He lived in Barranquilla, and then he went to Miami for 10 years. And then he went to Italy. His father was an Italian migrant, so he had access to Italy, and he has the language. He now holds an Italian passport, an American passport, and a Colombian passport, an international man of intrigues. He presents himself with the same stern confidence of cleaning up crime that Nayib Bukele evidenced when he took office. Now, Bukele is a success, according to the reports I have from my colleague Evan Ellis, in that if you measure success, that San Salvador is safe to walk in the evening for families and visitors. The tourism has returned. The people are safe. But at the same time, El Salvador is controversial because of this enormous prison where habeas corpus was suspended, and there are trials for 700 at a time, all the young people accused of being part of drug gangs. So, Ernesto, that's why they pay you the big bucks. You have to answer questions like this. Is it a good thing that Nayib Bukele has given a model that De La Espriella says he admires, of large captives in large prisons without necessary attention to justice? Is that a good thing? I can't find a reason for it. But the results in San Salvador are stunning.
1: Well, John, I think that's definitely a good thing. It shows that there is a model that fighting crime is possible, that if you do it right and if you do it with political decision and determination, you can do miracles like you saw and people see in El Salvador. So it's very important to have models, not to follow them by the line, but to indicate that things are possible and to make people dream of having safe countries again and to go out in the streets, like you said. So that's important also across the region. Without Bukele, we would have that sort of movement, but people would say, oh, but it's impossible. The crime is everywhere. Or would say, oh, it's a social phenomenon. It has to do with poverty, so you cannot fight crime. You have to fight poverty. And Bukele showed that it's not the case. So Flavio Bolsonaro, for example, in Brazil, is campaigning on the Bukele platform, by and large, almost identically with De La Spriella. That's the winning proposition. And I don't think that's because they want to win the elections, because they really want to transform their countries. De La Spriella is clearly the case. And well, and also the fact that he's an outsider, as you mentioned, I think that's very important, because it shows that people want someone from outside of the political milieu, where you have so much interpenetration with the criminal activities. So I think in Colombia, maybe less than in Brazil, but it was, of course, the case. So, yeah, people want, well, you have very good politicians in Colombia, like Maria Fernanda Cabal, who was here in the show with you, of course, for a long time. But people would trust someone from the outside to do that sort of radical job of fighting crime.
0: Ernesto Araújo, Alejandro Piña Esclusa, we come back. We're going to test this understanding of a new day in the Americas. We're going to Bolivia, where there's very big trouble and no resolution. I'm John Batchelor.
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0: I'm John Batchelor. This is the New World Report with my colleagues Ernesto Araújo, former foreign minister of the Republic of Brazil, and Alejandro Pina Esclusa, member of the opposition in Venezuela, traveling in the region. He's an author, and he's now in Ecuador. But I call on Alejandro to observe Bolivia, where the report from the Reuters now is that Morales is pressing the case for a slow-motion coup against the elected President Paz, who has very few tools other than the military, which he's reluctant to use because it alienates and creates more troubles than you've got with blockades around his capital city and shortages. The blockades in some part are being led by men and women with grievances, but in a large part they're being run by a man named Evo Morales, who is associated with narco-terrorism for years. Alejandro, we just have a few minutes. What does the Bolivia crisis mean for the people of the region? Is this a positive if Paz wins, or does it say that we can't solve Morales?
2: In the beginning, when this crisis started, I was dubious. I didn't know where it was going, what was going to happen, and I thought that Rodrigo Paz, the president, was acting in a weak way. But now I think, as the days pass by, I think Rodrigo Paz has acted very intelligent, because Evo Morales, he wanted to provoke violence, to have a few death people, and then say that it was a genocide committed by the government. So what Rodrigo Paz, the president of Bolivia, did, he just waited and developed a strategy of dividing the people supporting Evo Morales. So he already cut a deal with the unions, and the people supporting Evo Morales are weakening. The population is mad against Evo Morales because he's causing economic problems with his blockades. So what I think is that these blockades are going to be a failure, and it will create the condition for finally put Evo Morales to trial. And put him in jail, because he's committed so many crimes, but he always has managed to be there, to continue in politics, to create chaos inside of Bolivia. But this time he has it very difficultly, very difficult for him. And one more important thing I would say is that during these days of blockades and crisis, Bolivia has received all the support from the U.S., and from the members of the Shield of the Americas, this right-wing movement covering all Latin America. So I think in the next few days, we will see the end of the crisis in Bolivia.
0: Ernesto, we talked about this before, a large border between Brazil and Bolivia. Lula da Silva has evidenced concern for Bolivia over the years, but not for President Paz. Is this a mystery about Lula da Silva, or does he actually support Evo Morales? By keeping silent, it could appear that he does.
1: Well, I think that's the case, John. He wouldn't go out in the streets supporting Evo Morales. This would be very unpopular in Brazil for the election he's running shortly. So, but yeah, he could, of course, lend much more support to Rodrigo Paz. That's one thing. And another is what's happening.

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1: You have growing support, reciprocal support from anti-crime, right-wing, systems, regimes, governments across the region. So it comes back to that. Lula is showing how isolated he is by the fact that he cannot really influence, I think, in a decisive fashion, the situation and save Evo Morales.
2: Ernesto Araújo, former foreign minister of the Republic of Brazil, Alejandro Pena Esclusa, he is traveling in Ecuador for the next weeks. And we will be keen on getting his reports about the freedom and safety of the people of Ecuador after a period of violence. Is Noboa effective? Is he moving effectively? That's the big question to ask about the threat to security. What the formula I get from these two gentlemen is, if you provide security, prosperity will follow. Is that the case in Ecuador? Is that the case in Venezuela ahead? Is that the case in Colombia ahead? To be continued. This is the New World Report. I'm John Batchelor.
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0: There are lots of things you can measure to get an idea of how healthy you are at any given moment. Temperature, heart rate, blood pressure, just to name a few. But how about how healthy you will be and how long you're likely to live? According to a new study out of the University at Buffalo, two simple strength tests are pretty accurate at predicting longevity in older women. One is hand grip strength, and the other is how quickly people can stand up from a seated position without using their arms. By the way, I remember interviewing former President Jimmy Carter when he was quite old and being really impressed how he just popped out of the chair without using his arms. Not a lot of older people can actually do that. But I think the message here is that maintaining strength as you age is going to help you perform everyday activities, but also help you avoid injury and stay independent. I'm Dr. Sanjay Gupta, helping you live a better life.
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0: I'm John Batchelor. Gordon Chang, at Gordon G. Chang, my colleague and co-host. China, the People's Republic of China, assumed and guaranteed to be an adversary of the United States of America for some years. And yet, we welcome Bill Gertz, our colleague, national security correspondent for the Washington Times, author of, most recently, Deceiving the Sky, Inside Communist China's Drive for Global Supremacy. Bill, as I understand your story in the Washington Times, the State Department, in conjunction with USAID, late in the Trump first term, decided it was a good idea to counter Chinese influence, especially malign influence in the United States, and drew up a budget and hired interagency actors and went at the work of what I presume to be an up-to-date version of Radio Free Europe, a worthy goal to push back against the deceptions and what you'd have to say, deliberate hostility of the People's Republic of China. But your story says that we don't know how they did for all the money they spent. How much did they spend, and how does it work in Washington when we don't have an assessment? Good evening to you, Bill.
1: Good evening. Thank you for having me. This is an important story that appears to have come out of the DOGE effort, the Department of Government Efficiency efforts to try and hold government accountable. In this case, it was Congress, however, in its General Government Accountability Office, or GAO. And they just released a report recently, which said that Congress had provided the State Department and the U.S. Agency for International Development with $1.6 billion for programs designed to counteract Chinese coercion, military exports, and other malign activities, like the Belt and Road Initiative. It was called the Countering Chinese Influence Fund. But unfortunately, an audit that was done by the GAO found that about $1.2 billion was spent, but there was no evaluation. They didn't look at how this money was spent, who spent it, and whether it had any impact in blunting this massive global Chinese influence effort.
0: Is $1.2 billion too small to get anybody's notice in Washington? Is it just regarded what we called 50 years ago chump change?
1: Well, you know, I mean, compared to the Chinese Communist Party's United Front Work Department, congressional investigators estimate that they're spending $11 billion a year to promote the communist narratives around the world. So, yeah, a lot of money is misspent in Washington. Hopefully the Trump administration will get a handle on it and really take care of the taxpayers' money.
0: What was the time frame for this, the $1.2
1: billion? The time period in this GAO report talked about 2020 to 2023, which is the period when the statistics were provided, although there was a lot of erroneous data provided by state and USAID. And then in January 2025, the Trump administration put a halt on all foreign aid. So the program was basically halted in January 2025. It's not clear from the report whether they're going to resume spending the rest of the $1.6 billion. I think they need to, and I think they really need to take care that this is really an information warfare program that needs to be carried out. We don't do information warfare very well. Unfortunately, the Chinese communists do.
0: Gordon, you have a question for Bill.
2: Bill, excuse me. Bill, during the Cold War, the U.S. did information warfare against the Soviet Union, and we were very effective. Why are we not effective with regard to the Chinese? Is it a question of money, or is it a question of management, or a question of strategy?
1: I really think that it's a reflection of how expert the Chinese Communist Party has been in controlling information narratives around the world. As I mentioned, they're spending at least $11 billion annually to shape public opinion in the United States, around the world. And it's been very, very effective. You can see it in people who come out with, and I followed this for decades covering China for the Washington Times, where people would say, oh, China's not a threat. We heard that for many, many years. China's not a threat. They don't pose a threat. They're just an economic power. And even back in one of the Bush administrations, the narrative changed to, oh, we want a strong China. It was as if somehow China had been able to influence our policymakers in such a strong way. Luckily, that is ending now. I think that there's a broad political, economic, and military consensus that China poses the most serious economic and military threat across the board, an existential threat to the United States.
0: Mr. Biden and Mr. Trump have had, in the past, very different ways of approaching China as an adversary. I mean different as in I can't spend the time to describe the details, but we can agree they're not in the same hemisphere when it comes to China. Is that a problem for a budget that is supposed to be over two administrations, conceived in late Trump and applied in Biden? They just disagree over the emphasis. I'm trying to figure out why you wouldn't spend this money wisely. It would empower you.
1: I think that there's plus and minuses on both sides. I would say that the first Trump administration revolutionized policy towards China. And I credit then Secretary of State Mike Pompeo and his top China advisor, Miles Yu, with really revolutionizing it. No longer was this idea China's not a threat. They got rid of that. They began to recognize the threat. It continued somewhat during the Biden administration, after the first Trump administration, but obviously it was not the same. The people running the China policy had a very naive approach to communist China. They didn't really understand the nature of the ideology which is motivating it. I mean, there are people today in both government and think tank positions who think that China is not really a communist nation, but yet all the signs point to them being hardcore, and especially at the top, Xi Jinping, hardcore Marxist-Leninists. Now, they call their ideology socialism with Chinese characteristics, but it's essentially a Stalinist version of communism.
0: Gordon, you have a question.
2: Bill, is there a split in the current administration on China? We hear the president say some very favorable things about Xi Jinping and China in general, and yet we also can read these reports about how the United States is trying to oppose China. What's going on in Trump, too?
1: I think there are definitely factions within the MAGA movement in government. I think there's what I would call a traditionalist conservative approach. And I would put the person in charge of that as Secretary of State Marco Rubio, who's also the National Security Advisor. And then there are what I would say kind of neo-isolationists, people who think that there's no more serious problems than what the United States is facing. And each side makes their own case, but it's very difficult to do both at the same time. And I think that's kind of being reflected in the Trump administration's policies. They've basically, since the summit meeting between Xi Jinping and President Trump, in Beijing, there's been what I call a detente policy. And this is based on, and you can see it somewhat reflected in the Pentagon policies, where they're dialing back the rhetoric, they're dialing back the threat assessments of China. It's definitely something that's a major concern for me, who basically, my reporting, I'm doing about 90% looking at China's security and military issues.
0: Gordon, we recently talked about the activity at Scarborough Shoal, very much a provocation not only of the Philippines, it's their ocean, but also of the United States. Does that mean dialing back? We protest, but we don't intervene?
2: Well, John, we have not intervened. The U.S. Navy does pay some attention to Scarborough, but we're not doing what is necessary to deter the Chinese. And their activities at Scarborough has become so much more belligerent and provocative, especially with this floating structure that they towed out to the shoal on May 20, and which they kept there until recently. China is continually probing, and the United States is not responding. Scarborough Shoal is critical.
0: That's the puzzle, Bill. This is a fact. This isn't an opinion. Scarborough Shoal is a provocation. And that is very difficult to translate that into not an adversary, People's Republic.
1: I think the entire China threat to the South China Sea is extremely dangerous. This is a waterway that's international waterways, a number of nations there, a number
0: seconds,
1: of real
0: Bill.
1: Asian tigers.
0: 30 seconds, go ahead.
1: And the Chinese are trying to claim control of this entire waterway. They've built military facilities And I can remember a military commander a number of years ago saying that China essentially can control the $1.2 trillion in trade annually through that South China Sea from these new military facilities on the disputed islands in the South China Sea.
0: Bill Gertz of the Washington Times, Gordon Chang at Gordon G. Chang. I'm John Batchelor.
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30: A colleague of mine went to a meeting of the primetime seniors the other week. There are programs like this all over the country for people in their 60s, 70s, 80s, and beyond to stay active. It's not just something to keep older folks busy. It helps to keep their bodies in shape and their brains sharp. Showing up with a good attitude is a must, and research shows that having the right mindset actually does lead to better physical aging. So if you need some suggestions to boost your positivity, experts we talked to recommended focusing on goals, which can boost your confidence. Practice gratitude, they said, One of the seniors my colleague met told her that just waking up in the morning is, quote, better than the alternative. That's true. Focus on the things you can control. Diet and exercise, and very importantly, surround yourself with positive people, because that can be contagious. I'm Dr. Sanjay Gupta, helping you live a better life.
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2: I'm John Batchelor. The United States Air Force, Gordon Chang and I are joined by our colleague Blaine Holtz, General Blaine Holtz, United States Air Force retired, to comment on the Air Force's creative ways of dealing with aircraft that become famous, are famous, will be famous. Gordon, you have a question about one that was famous. Good evening.
14: Good evening, John. Blaine, the A-10, the Warthog, the tank killer, has been authorized through fiscal year 30. After the Air Force tried to kill it before, but it seems like they're trying to deny funding for the A-10 extension. What's going on?
19: Yeah, so the Air Force has tried to put a stake into the heart of the A-10 for as long as I had served, since 1989. It was actually, full disclosure, my first choice out of pilot training. I love that airplane. But it gets down to roles and missions and arguments about priorities for the Air Force. To defend the Air Force on this issue, the Air Force has picked up so many missions since the 80s, cyber, space. Now they have Space Force underneath them. And it's very hard because you only get so much out of the budget when the Joint Chiefs all fight for it in the spring. So in the Air Force's priorities, well, okay, we just need to deliver on the close air support mission. How about we shift that to standoff weapons on B-1, B-52, other platforms, so we can get the same effect? The problem is you're giving up capability if you let go of the A-10, because an A-10 is a titanium bathtub that gets down low and slow and can loiter a real long time and respond to time-sensitive targets immediately. And it also reassures our joint partners, in specifically infantry, Marine Corps, Army, that we're there, we're over the top, we got their backs, and we'll have tanks even higher that they can go get a sip of gas and keep going at them. I think we need to examine whether the close air support mission remains with the Air Force. If the Air Force continues this belligerent stance on the A-10, what we should be doing is developing an A-11 or an A-12 and catch our attack aircraft up with the times. There is no obsolescence in the need for an A-10 platform.
2: The United States Army Air Force, 1943, the old days. I read a new book about it, The Impossible Factory, about Skunk Works. But this is before Skunk Works. The Air Force said, we need something to cover the gap between when our fighters have to turn back for fuel and when the bombers reach the target over Germany or over the Pacific. We need something. And so they went to work for about, I think, 50 days and came up with the P-38, the fastest, strangest aircraft ever built. It had long range. It had speed. Pilots loved it. The Germans hated it. They were frightened of it. Why can't we do that now? So simple.
19: We can do it. That's the problem, is in order to do it, we've got to reform procurement, tame the Congress, tame the staffers, block the free hands that the lobbyist firms have, and the military-industrial complex that by no accident is headquartered in Roslyn and Crystal City right next to the Pentagon. So if the mafioso machine is not dealt with, we're not going to be able to innovate very fast and field equipment as fast as we did in the golden age, which was the 50s. You want a bomber? We'll make one in 50 days. We need to get back to that, because our enemy plans for that. The other thing is, we can't afford to buy things that are 20 times more expensive than our enemies. Otherwise, I can just run the math and show you when we lose the war. And so We've got to rethink procurement, and I would urge the Secretary of War Hegseth to make that his number one priority.
2: Gordon, you have a question.
14: Blaine, it takes, what, 10, 15 years from the time that some Air Force unit says they want something to the time they actually get it? That would seem to me to be impossible, because what you get at the end of that train is something which is obsolete. But while we're talking about old planes, you mentioned the B-52. There is now a modernization program for the B-52, the B-52J, which is an indication of how old the B-52 is. What's going on with the modernization program, and what does it mean for the Air Force?
19: So now you get to where the Air Force talks about their airplane completely differently. While the A-10 is old and decrepit and we need to get rid of it, the same Air Force will tell you, no, the B-52 has got to be in the inventory until it has met a service life of 100 years, which is, you know, I'm a pilot. So let's do the math on that. Let's suppose the Wright Flyer was brought into the military inventory in 1909. We would retire it in 2009. Is that the idea? Now, I understand the technology curves are different, but what you should understand is, as much as it is a very different airplane, new avionics, new engines, new everything inside, it's still the same iron. It is, you can see it on radar far, far away. The reason that the Air Force is doing this is because we have a lot of B-52 tails. Tails is important. We don't have a lot of B-2 tails, and we don't have a lot of B-21 Liberty tails planned, and we're retiring the B-1. So it's a bomber conundrum, and it gets to the exact same place. It's all about our broken procurement system. And inside of that procurement system is a thing called vendor lock, where the company that sold us the airplane, in this case Boeing, gets to monopolize and own that supply chain of spare parts forever. So why would they have any incentive for you to fly anything different? That's how we get airplanes in the inventory that last this long, or are dragged into these lifespans that they don't need to be.
2: One
14: moment. John, just a moment.
2: Yeah.
14: There is an interesting story about the B-52 longevity. In the Pentagon, at the entrance, there's this big photograph of a B-52 with a pilot, his father, and his grandfather.
19: Yep.
14: All three of them being B-52 pilots. And now we're talking about a fourth generation where you're going to have the great-grandson be a B-52 yep. pilot flying that same airframe.
19: If you don't have a better example of why we need, I mean, if you could find a better example of why we need procurement reform, I'd be willing to listen to it. But I have seen families signing, you know, into the gear wells with magic marker, the granddad, the dad, and the kid, and it's ridiculous. It's ridiculous. We think it's a moment of pride. I think it's a moment of embarrassment. We should be developing things fast and cheaply in this era of technology, and it's corruption and a good old boy system and monopolies and disrespect of antitrust laws that enables these things to happen.
2: Do they purposely play zero-sum games? My plane wins, yours must lose. Is that on purpose?
19: Oh, gosh, John, yes. And it happens in every single widget across the entire Department of War. And so it all just gets down to Air Force. Here's your pot of money. This is $63 billion. By the way, at the end of the budget cycle, we're taking 5% of that back. So just go ahead and do your cut drill and tell us what you're buying for $63 billion. And it doesn't really matter whether you might need $83 billion because you have to do the close air support mission, because all the generals will make nice with each other. They'll go into what we call posture season to storm the hill with their budget request. And what they don't do is look at the threat, look at the enemy, and say, okay, this is the age of my Air Force, the age of my jets. This is what technology I have in play. I have to have an Air Force that looks like this, and it costs this much. And if it's more than it was, well, too bad. But last I checked, we're getting $1.5 trillion into defense now. I want to know where that money's going, because really that's ample money to modernize our forces. And it gets back to, well, then there must be something broken with how we buy things. And I can tell you, the biggest problem is not even in the Pentagon. It's that unholy trinity of industry, lobbyists, and the Congress, and building widgets in every single congressional district, no matter how inefficient it is.
2: General Blaine Hope, Gordon Chang, I'm John Batchelor.
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22: From ABC News, I'm Stephanie Officer. Vice President J.D. Vance traveling back to the U.S. from Switzerland to update President Trump on what he says is progress in the peace talks with Iran. ABC's Mary Bruce.
24: That is a major milestone.
25: Vice President J.D. Vance, who led the talks over the weekend, says he got a big concession out of Iran, that they will now allow international nuclear inspectors into the country.
24: Permanently ending a nuclear weapons program in Iran.
25: But that promise of nuclear inspectors was the same promise made under President Obama's deal that Trump tore up. And despite Vance's words, Iranian state media reports Iran has made no new nuclear commitments.
22: The family of a one-year-old baby shot and killed by police in Mississippi want an independent autopsy. At a press briefing Monday, attorney Ben Crump questioned the motivation of officers in the death of Cohen Wiley on June 14th, after officers responded to a shoplifting call at the Senatobia Walmart. Crump said the Mississippi Bureau of Investigation has described Cohen as a juvenile and not a baby, and believes an independent autopsy would provide the full story into the child's death.
26: It is not controversial for us to stand up for accountability. It is not controversial for us to stand up for truth. It is not controversial for us to stand up and call for justice for this little black baby.
22: The baby, his mother, and a family friend were in the vehicle at the time of the shooting, accused of stealing a box of diapers. Officers say they saw the two adults fleeing from the store and tried to stop them. One officer opened fire, alleging the driver drove toward them. The child was killed and an adult critically injured. Former Federal Reserve Chair Alan Greenspan, an authoritative voice as the head of the Federal Reserve for nearly two decades, died at 100 on Monday. His wife, NBC correspondent Andrea Mitchell, says he died from complications of Parkinson's disease. You're listening to ABC News.
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22: An early morning explosion Monday forced the evacuation of hundreds of residents in Dixon, Illinois. One person seriously injured. Dixon's Deputy Fire Chief Adam Arnold.
0: We were dispatched for a structure fire, which was preceded by an explosion. Upon crew's arrival on scene, they found heavy structural damage.
22: High gas readings were detected in nearby homes, so as a precaution, an evacuation was ordered for about 400 people across the neighborhood. A terrifying shootout in Montreal, Canada, Monday. At least two people were killed, including a police officer. ABC Chief Justice Correspondent Pierre Thomas.
7: The horror unfolding around 11:30 a.m. near a high-rise building with a grocery store and a restaurant on the first floor. Montreal police crouching behind cars, opening fire. Suspect then appears with a long gun, dressed in camouflage, firing shots at close range. For nearly 3 hours, authorities urging residents to shelter in place. Police confirming a civilian and a police officer killed, a second officer wounded. Investigators confirming the lone gunman was also killed.
22: The union representing horse carriage drivers in New York City's Central Park says it gave members refresher safety training. It comes after police say an 18-year-old tourist died after being thrown from a horse-drawn carriage last week. The New York City Council is now considering a plan to phase out the carriages altogether. I'm Stephanie Officer, ABC News.
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9: Here's the official forecast for tonight. Showers and thunderstorms likely. The low down to 69. Mostly sunny, 84 degrees tomorrow. Clear for tomorrow night, and we're dropping down to 65. Sunny and 87 heading into Wednesday. Wednesday night, partly cloudy, scattered showers and thunderstorms at a low of 69. Thursday, partly sunny skies. A chance of afternoon showers and thunderstorms are expected high 88 degrees. I'm Craig Allen on WGOW.
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0: I'm John Batchelor, Bill Raggio, Senior Fellow for Foundation for Defense of Democracy, my colleague and co-host, and we welcome Jonathan Saya of the Foundation for the Defense of Democracies to identify in Switzerland the goal of the negotiators for the Islamic Republic of Iran. Why are they there, and what do they want, and what will make them go home satisfied that the war is over? Jonathan, a very good evening to you. Is there one goal or several goals that we can be certain Iran wants from these conversations? Good day to you.
1: Good day to you. We know the regime has been desperate for an economic lifeline, and any form of sanction waiver, maybe in the short term, would get it going, but they're looking for something systemic. Maybe unfrozen assets in the billions would suffice, I think, at least temporarily for the Islamic Republic. Now, parallel to that, you see an emboldened regime that is demanding more than what even I expected. So they want to solidify their control, not only over the Strait of Hormuz, but now over their proxies in Lebanon as well. And just looking at the MOU draft and how much it's at least recognizing an extent of Iranian rights in itself, I think, was staggering. So when you look at it from the Islamic Republic's perspective, they are in the early stages of maybe getting what they asked for. But again, hearing some rhetoric coming from Washington, the sequencing is unclear as to what steps Tehran needs to take before it's granted any form of relief.
0: Bill, you have a question.
2: John, just as we're recording this, this popped up in my inbox. Issuance of Iran-related general license. The U.S. authorized the production, delivery, and sale of crude oil, petrochemical products, and petroleum products of Iranian origin through August 21st, 2026. So the U.S. has already granted Iran access to money, even as it's saying it's shutting down the Strait of Hormuz. How do you make sense of any of this? Is this the Trump administration caving to Iran? What are we looking at here, John?
1: It's hard not to characterize it like that, Bill, unfortunately. And you're talking about an administration that was the architect of the greatest leverage against the Islamic Republic, started with the first maximum pressure campaign. It went on to get further developed under Trump, really innovative approach as to how you can curb Iranian, not only oil, but just steel exports. I mean, really, you name it. And then you had the naval blockade. That was the final nail in the coffin. They could not even smuggle oil to China. And we effectively lifted all that. And let's say if the MOU was a straight for straight agreement in a sense that we lift the blockade, they stop attacking vessels. Maybe that could have been more or less seen as a positive development. But they're getting sanctions relief for something that, according to international law, is the responsibility to do. You can't just attack vessels. So I think that my fear is the sanctions waiver is the first of many. And I think J.D. Vance earlier today said actually the $300 billion or some of the unfrozen assets would be in form of a credit line obligating Iran to only purchase from American farmers soy and whatnot. I don't know if Tehran's going to agree to that. I don't know what mechanism is in place to ensure that the regime is not going to somehow launder some of these funds. The devil is in the details, and we yet to hear any.
0: I want to go to, from the Iranian point of view, you say they need an economic lifeline. The state within a state, the IRGC, needs to rebuild everything. And I do not see in the MOU or in the conversations on the sidelines any significant understanding of where the money's going. Is that to be left to the decision-making by Mujtabai or whatever his leadership? We're not sending money to the Iranian people. We're sending money to the Guard, the IRGC, and the Al-Quds Force.
1: That's directly where it would be funded. And the MOU rather explicitly said it's about reestablishing, I think, the capabilities of the Islamic Republic. It's really out in the open. And this regime saw its missiles as what saved it from absolute collapse. So they have every reason to recreate that. And it's going to take them a while, which is probably why they're a bit paranoid, because the stockpile is at whatever state it's in. Doesn't change the fact that their manufacturing capabilities have greatly been degraded. They need to, of course, re-up those. And unconfirmed reports talking about how Hezbollah is reassured to get some of the funds. We have a very thorough idea as to how the regime is going to spend that. It's really a matter of whether we have some sort of a mechanism in place to ensure that it's at least, quote-unquote, for humanitarian good. Or if it's, and I think what J.D. Vance said was interesting when he said they want to ensure that the money will be spent for the Iranian people, but there's no mechanism to sustain that.
0: I was making sure I hadn't missed a mechanism. Bill, you have a question.
2: John, the Iranians walked out of talks this weekend as J.D. Vance was in attendance. How is this an intentional move to slight Vance? And how is this perceived amongst the Iranian people?
1: The main challenge for the average Iranian watching this was started with the ceasefire, really, and it's just been downhill since then. I think people on the ground realized that maybe this war was not what it promised to be, or there was a change in calculus, or what really Iranians, are, a lot of them are thinking, is that it was a shift in strategy between the United States and Israel. So interestingly enough, more eyes are really looking at Israel and Bibi more so than Trump now, which is understandable from an average Iranian perspective. But listen, diplomats walking in and out, somehow they walk out, but they also maintain some delegation there to talk about technical stuff. I think you were right to say it was a response maybe to Trump's threats. And I think the reappearing theme here is that regime officials don't want to be seen as desperate. They want to come off as the ones that are holding down the line, and they're the ones that are calling the shots. And how this has been carried out, it's hard to prove otherwise.
0: Barack Obama used the metaphor red line, so I'm going to pick it up. Is Hezbollah a red line for Tehran, or are they ready to negotiate without resolving Lebanon?
1: If you asked me this maybe a month or two ago, I would have absolutely said, why would that be a red line? The Islamic Republic has major other issues that it's worried about. But it seems like that's not the case. This fragile truce was about to fall apart, according to both parties and leaked reports, simply over Hezbollah. And that's something that the regime has never claimed to be a red line. That is really significant in a sense that this is how much they think they can impose on the administration. And listening to J.D. Vance discuss how there needs to be a mechanism in place to ensure that Israeli responses to Hezbollah aggressions do not spiral, quote-unquote, out of control. Again, I think the view here is that we can't expect anything from Tehran's terror proxies, so let's restrain our allies further somehow to maybe appease the regime or get behavior change from them. And I think it's a matter of time until Trump also realizes that the nature of the regime is to provoke through the gray area and through these proxies. You cannot change that behavior.
0: Bill, we have a minute. Quick question.
2: Yeah, John, my theory is that the Iranians, that this was as designed. The Iranians want to drive a wedge between the U.S. and Israel by restraining, as well as delay any negotiations over the nuclear deal by linking the Israel-Hezbollah conflict to this peace agreement. Would you agree with that assessment?
0: 30 seconds, John.
1: I do, because under the MOU, it says that they can only get into discussing nuclear developments as long as the major articles are met, and all the major articles are about providing economic relief for Tehran. So they're in their sweet spot. They can get the money that they think they're promised to. They drive a wedge between Israel and Washington, and they don't give up any other nuclear file or material or leverage.
0: Jonathan Saya, Foundation for the Defense of Democracies. Bill Raggio, he keeps a long word journal where you can find Jonathan's reporting. Bill is a senior fellow for the Foundation for Defense of Democracies. I'm John.
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0: I'm John Batchelor, Bill Raggio colleague. He is the senior fellow at the Foundation for Defense of Democracies, keeps the Longword Journal, where you can find routinely reporting by Bridget Toomey of the Foundation for Defense of Democracies. And today, Bridget's taking us to a region I have not visited for many decades. This is the Gulf of Aden. You will recall late in the Clinton presidency, October of 2000, right before the election, there was an attack on the USS Cole by Al-Qaeda operatives who famously approached the final explosion, raising a tribute in some fashion, mocking the Americans as they rammed in and almost sank an Arleigh Burke-class destroyer. We're looking now, all these decades later, at the Gulf of Aden because an increase in piracy. Bridget, a very good evening to you. What is the United Kingdom Maritime Trade Operations Center, and what does it tell us about what's going on the Gulf of Aden and all along the Somalia coastline? Good evening to you.
1: Good evening, John. So the UKMTO is it's operated by the British Navy, and it's I largely use it for its alert services. It's a service for shippers and maritime seagoers, but it provides security alerts and, you know, especially maintains the status of bad actors in the waterways around the Arabian Peninsula, in the Gulf of Aden, the Red Sea, Indian Ocean, places like that. And it provides really good data on, you know, what are commercial vessels confronting in the region. And they've been putting out, you know, in their regular reporting, they've been noting a lot of, or an increase in attacks in the past couple of months. Really, it started at the end of April, off the coast of Yemen and off the coast of Somalia, pirate attacks. Or generally, UKMTO doesn't, you know, make assumptions. It just provides the details of what the ships are reporting. And many have been approached by small skiffs, one or two at a time, that fire on these vessels. A lot of the vessels now, because of the danger in the Red Sea and the Gulf of Aden, have security on them. So they fire back, and eventually the skiffs go away. But three ships in the end of April and early May were captured by pirates, taken off the coast of Somalia, taken two off the coast of Somalia, and they're being held for ransom effectively.
0: This is the Red Sea and the Gulf of Aden, which is part of the passageway from the Suez Canal to the Indian Ocean Basin and vice versa. The Strait of Hormuz and the Persian Gulf are not here. That's the other side of the peninsula. So any disruption of the Red Sea traffic is profound because of the troubles in the Strait of Hormuz, the passageway there. At the same time, we're talking about something that I should remember more clearly than I do, which is why I go to my friend Bill Raggio. This was the early part of the 20th century, the Somali pirates. Were they ever linked to Al-Qaeda or terrorist organizations, Bill?
2: Yes, they have. So the pirates, you know, think of it, you know, they're but one of many criminal slash terror networks that operate in the region. When, as Bridget rightly notes in her article discussing this, that we haven't seen this rate of piracy off the coast of Somalia since 2011. Well, what was happening in 2011 that that piracy spiked off the coast of Somalia? And I will tell you that the answer to that is Al-Qaeda was – Shabab, which is Al-Qaeda's branch in East Africa, particularly Somalia, was highly active. They controlled Mogadishu, the capital, Mogadishu, and almost all of central and southern Somalia. So these go hand in hand. As terrorist organizations rise, instability rises, and the ability of international organizations, and particularly the Somalis, which can – the Somali government, Somali military, which can deal with the pirates. When they're weak, the pirates gain in strength. And what we're seeing now in Somalia today is that Shabab is back on the rise. Now, they don't control Mogadishu, but they do control significant portions of southern and central Somalia. Now, the other thing is these groups do, the pirates do interact with groups like the Houthis, with Al-Qaeda, with the Islamic State. There's a lot of weapons smuggling that goes on back and forth from Yemen to Somalia and other countries. And the pirates, you know, who are out to hijack shipments, they're coordinating with terrorists to look the other way to allow shipments. They don't want to, you know, hijack the wrong shipment. That's bad business.
0: You have a question for Bridget, Bill.
2: Yes, Bridget. Have you detected any linkages between the Somali pirates and the Houthis? Could you attribute some rise in their strength with the Houthis' continued dominance in Yemen?
1: So the Houthis' ongoing, their success in Yemen and their influence in the Horn of Africa, their growing ties with al-Shabaab certainly contributed to the instability in the region. And there have been emerging reports from some local Somali officials, echoed by U.S. forces. U.S. Africa Command has, written on this, that there's evidence from local sources that the Houthis have provided some weapons or some GPS devices to Somali pirates. But as you were saying, all of these actors, the different terror groups and criminal actors, they have no qualms about working with any sort of other bad actor, and they can find kind of benefit from promoting these illicit groups.
0: My understanding of the original pirates, the ones back in the early part of this decade, is that it was about a cash and carry business. They wanted money. Is there any different with these pirates? You said they captured three boats. I guess that's ransom, right? They're waiting. They're kidnappers also.
1: Yeah, these pirates, they're still in it for the money. These the three vessels that they've taken are being held for ransom. I believe one is at 10 million, or it was at 10 million a little while ago. I'm not sure if they've upped the price or lowered it, but they're looking to turn a profit on these ships.
0: Where were they taken? On

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1: Well, it's Bin Laden looking to the big game in 2001.
2: Yeah, absolutely. Yemen at that point in time.
1: Right.
2: Al-Qaeda was growing, and these are threats that we have to be aware of. The pirates, they're using small craft.
1: Right.
2: Al-Qaeda figured it could use small craft to hit an American warship, and it's a very successful tactic.
1: Bridget Toomey, Bill Raggio, Foundation for Defense of Democracies. The pirates are back. I'm John Batchelor.
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0: I'm John Batchelor. Bill Raggio, Senior Fellow, Foundation for Defense of Democracy, joins me as my co-host. And we go to our man in the Middle East, Edmund Fitton Brown, once ambassador from the United Kingdom in Yemen, a UN official for many years in these same regions dealing with the diplomacy and the tragedy. And now we have everything combined for a conversation that is said to be underway on and off in Switzerland between the United States of America, represented by the Vice President, Mr. Vance, and the Islamic Republic of Iran, represented by the Foreign Minister and now and again the leader of the legislature. However, importantly, sitting in the room as mediators, as arbiters, as referees, as helpmates, is the representative from the government of Pakistan and a representative from the government of Qatar. That's the setting. The discussion at hand is what is to be done first to step away from the war fighting that's been going on in the Middle East these last years, not just months or weeks. And also, the Strait of Hormuz, the suspect nuclear weapons program, the arsenal of missiles that Iran has used to launch against its neighbors, and also there's the general understanding that Iran is a bad actor for many years with surrogate armies such as Hezbollah in Lebanon. Mr. Ambassador Edmund, I come to you with an impossible task, which is to sort this out and guide us to what might be the goal of Tehran, what might be the goal of Washington in these conversations. Good evening to you.
1: Good evening, John. It's great to be with you. Sorting this out, that's a big ask. But the first question you ask about Tehran's goals, I think we can, and that's relatively easy to answer. In the sense the Iranians have never really changed their goals. Their goals remain ultimately to annihilate the state of Israel, secondarily to do as much harm as they can to the West and to American influence, ideally expelling America from the region if they could. They would love to see the United States entirely withdraw from the Middle East. And of course, you know, they've been pursuing that policy for the last 4.5 decades. The curious thing about the Iranian objectives is that they haven't really changed. You know, in a way, you would think that having taken the hammerings that they did last year and this year, that maybe they would adapt or adjust their objectives, but there's no sign of that. And of course, because when, I think to their surprise, they found that the US really didn't have the patience or the stomach to continue the campaign at a point when the US had a stranglehold on the Iranian economy through the naval blockade. Nevertheless, the US has taken its foot off. And so the Iranians are now sort of pushing and watching the door surprisingly open to them. And of course, you know, their style is not to sort of say, well, let's stop when we get to a position we regard as a reasonable compromise. They're just going to keep pushing until they extract the maximum concession that they can. I think we can add to their objectives effectively since the 28th of February. One of them, of course, is to drive a wedge between the United States and Israel, and they're having some success in that. Another is to help their proxies to recover, especially Lebanese Hezbollah, which, again, the Israelis have done a good job of diminishing Lebanese Hezbollah. But, of course, the Iranians are deliberately linking that to the ceasefire in the hope that they can ultimately weaken the Israelis on their northern front. And then, of course, the last thing we can add is that the Iranians now understand the full power of the leverage that they have over the Strait of Hormuz. And they will also have a weather eye on the leverage that the Houthis have on the Red Sea and the Bab al-Mandab. So the question is the U.S. going to recognize that it has made a mistake with this MOU? Or is it simply going to sort of continue to play the Iranian game and watch the Iranians make these increasing gains? And as you said, the mediators are not honest brokers. They are in Pakistan and Qatar. They're both clearly on Iran's side, and they're both especially anti-Israeli to the extent that that they don't even have relations with Israel. They don't recognize Israel as a country, as having the right to exist. So we are in a real pickle.
0: Bill, you have a question for the ambassador.
2: Hello, Edmund. So last week, immediately after this MOU was agreed upon, President Trump said that it would have taken weeks, or that he could have continued bombing for weeks, if not months, and the Strait of Hormuz still wouldn't have been opened. What message does this send to the Iranian leadership?
1: Well, it's a bad message, isn't it, Bill? And I mean, what he says is true, and as far as it goes, bombing wouldn't have done it. But actually, the blockade, which was not bombing, that was actually having an effect. You know, effectively, the US had checkmated the Iranian strategy. But it only worked if the US was willing to take continuing pain over oil prices and, you know, the fact that the president perceived he was taking political hits. There was, of course, a faster way of reopening the Strait of Hormuz, but that would have involved ground troops. And once you get into ground troops, you get into casualties and you get the accusation that you have started a forever war, which was supposed to be the whole point of many people voting for the president, was to avoid future forever wars. So I think, you know, this is the point that the US has proved not to have the patience. And, you know, the Iranians will hear that and they'll say, well, you know, that's great. That's effectively the president is actually voicing defeatism, and voicing defeatism can't be good for America.
0: Edmund, a wise man once taught me that in disputes of any kind, but especially geopolitical disputes, there's a dollar figure that you two are charged to find. And when you find that dollar figure, the dispute is resolved. You're many years in the Middle East. Does that apply to the Middle East, or is there some other consideration, almost you'd have to say metaphysical, that doesn't obey, follow the money?
1: Well, it's a great point, John. And I mean, I think, you know, I think if we accept that some of the actors in the Middle East are primarily motivated by extremist ideology, then you do start to, you know, if you like to at least to temper the material calculation. So, you know, you can easily imagine a dispute existing, let's say, on some kind of rights between two countries that have otherwise, you know, broadly a desire to rub along with each other successfully. Let's say Kuwait and Saudi Arabia disagreeing over exactly who is getting the better deal out of their shared oil field. They're going to be able to figure that out, and there'll be a, you know, if one side is drilling a bit too much, then they might sweeten it with some, as you say, some dollar figure. But it is different if you're talking about Iran, and it's different if you're talking about the Taliban. It's different if you're talking about some of these extremist militias that we've been talking about. And of course, again, when you have if your objective is permanent revolution, the export of revolution, and the not just advantage against, but ultimately the destruction of your ideological opponents, then it is a different calculation. Now, of course, the Iranians will accept the dollar figure initially, because a large enough dollar figure enables them to rearm and subsequently to reconstitute their existential threat to Israel and their civilizational threat to the West. But that's only the start. It's the beginning of a process, not the end of a process. In other words, you can't solve this issue with money. You can just kick the can down the road. Same is true of the Saudis and the Houthis, by the way. You know, the Saudis think that they can control Yemen by just paying people off. But that's not the case. That delays. It keeps the wolf at the door for a little bit longer. But the Houthis actually have claims on Mecca and Medina. And so eventually the Saudis will be forced back onto the battlefield.
0: Bill, you have a question for the ambassador.
2: Yeah, Edmund, I completely agree with you. You know, this is how Americans see problems, how Westerners see problems, throw money at a problem, make it go away. I mean, you had mentioned and I concur with you, to the objectives of the Iranians is to, for the talks is to, you know, buy Hezbollah time and drive a wedge. I also posit that the Iranians have included the Lebanon brief, the Israel-Hezbollah conflict, in order to get to the point where negotiations really can't proceed, and that way the nuclear talks, that issue will never be resolved. What do you think of that? Is that one of the Iran's goals here in these negotiations?
1: Yeah, I think it definitely is, Bill, although I would slightly qualify that. I mean, I think the Iranians, I don't think they want to go back to war. So they want to play this long, and they've been phenomenally successful in the MOU. I mean, the MOU is you know, it's simply the worst piece of negotiating I've ever seen by a serious country in my entire life, in my entire professional life, in the sense of what the US has done here. It seems to have allowed the MOU to incorporate every single Iranian trick, and seems not to have noticed or not to have cared. It's hard to know, you know, exactly how it could have happened. But, you know, the Iranians have front loaded it all, as you say, in such a way that they can sort of just endlessly argue that the US is in violation, or that Israel is putting the US in violation. And I think they will do that up to a point. But you saw the very, very sharp reaction of President Trump that happened over the weekend, where he suddenly went back to issuing these apocalyptic threats to the Iranians. And the Iranians should be aware of that, because, of course, if they force him into a corner where he either looks as if he's just being, you know, paraded around by the nose, or he goes back to, you know, those apocalyptic threats and actually acts on them, they could end up squandering the gains that they've made at the negotiating table, because they can't afford to go back to war. You know, they were losing heavily in the war. And of course, anything that really humiliates the president ultimately could well backfire by driving the US and Israel together again.
0: We're speaking with Edmund Fitton Brown of the Foundation for the Defense of Democracies, former ambassador from the UK to Yemen, former UN official throughout this whole region. When we come back, we'll widen the lens, asking about the powers of Eurasia, how they see these conversations in Switzerland. Bill Raggio, Senior Fellow, Foundation for the Defense of Democracies. I'm John Batchelor.

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18: A Better Life with Dr. Sanjay Gupta.
19: For decades, the prevailing wisdom for someone who's had a heart attack has been to put them on beta blockers for the rest of their life. But new research suggests that might not be necessary, and that the benefits of these medications probably taper off after a year or two. On the whole, and for the average person, beta blockers are very safe and very effective. But, as with any medication, they can come with a cost. A financial one, and also potential side effects. We're talking about things like fatigue, dizziness, dry mouth, dry eyes. I want to be clear when I say that you absolutely should talk to your doctor before starting or stopping any medication. Point is, if you're years out from a heart attack and you're in otherwise good health, you might want to ask your doctor about discontinuing beta blockers. You want to, of course, keep up a healthy lifestyle, diet, exercise, and sleep. I'm Dr. Sanjay Gupta, helping you live a better life.

0: I'm John Batchelor with my colleagues Edmund Fitton Brown and Bill Raggio of the Foundation for Defense of Democracies. Edmund, Moscow's watching. Beijing's watching. I note last week in a strange statement that I am not unpacking. I'm just going to remind everyone. The president, in the course of his remarks about these matters, thanked Xi Jinping and Vladimir Putin in particular for not making it more difficult. It was an odd remark. I just leave it right there to say the president brought them into this conversation. So I'm asking you, what's in it for them? What's going on in Switzerland? What is it? Moscow first and then Beijing. Do they have any dog in the fight?
1: Well, the first thing I would say is they haven't been helpful in any way. They've done everything they could to make the United States suffer in this conflict. The Chinese have been completely unprincipled in the way that they've approached Iran. They don't particularly like the Iranians, and they don't want to see the Strait of Hormuz closed. But they judged that they were getting more benefit from America's discomfort and America being sort of unable to manage a conflict in the Middle East, so therefore unable to focus on the Far East. So that's the Chinese perspective. The Iranians, the Russians were even more delinquent. I mean, they were actually supplying the Iranians with military information, with military equipment. They have also talked about various ways of helping on the nuclear file, which would actually help Iran and help to frustrate the U.S. objective of making sure that the Iranian nuclear program does not become a problem again. So in both cases, Putin and Xi have been resolutely hostile to U.S. interests and supportive of the Iranians in spite of holding their nose in terms of not really liking the Iranians in ideological terms. Now, that's one thing to say. The other thing to say is obviously these guys get a vote in the sense that they're part of the Security Council. The final point, the 14th point in the plan, the MOU, has this whole process validated by Security Council resolution. And of course, this is a highly problematic because if the US goes to the Security Council with a deal, which is more or less happy with, then it's possible that they'll get nickel and dimed by the Russians and the Chinese in the Security Council, whilst the Iranians hold their hands up and say, this isn't us, you know, it's not our fault, we're not on the Security Council. So if you're having a problem with the Russians and the Chinese and the deal is getting worse by the minute, then, you know, what are we supposed to do about that? So they are significant in this. The other point, I suppose, to make is that, you know, there's a whole range of second order consequences from this, whether we're talking about global energy supplies, whether we're talking about future disputes over people controlling strategic waterways, whether we're talking about the impact of this this conflict on Israel, on Syria, the interests of countries like Turkey, Pakistan. All of these are of concern to the Russians and the Chinese. So they're watching carefully. But of course, this all comes back to the famous saying, you know, never interrupt your opponent when he's making a mistake. And I think that particularly sums up the Chinese approach to this.
0: Bill, you have a question.
2: Edmund, the Europeans have sat out of talks, even though they're one of the countries the countries that are probably impacted the most by the shutdown of the Strait of Hormuz. What can get them back to the negotiating table, or are they just going to remain on the sidelines in this?
1: Well, I mean, you know, you probably have seen that the Europeans have introduced some enhanced sanctions against Iran. One of the pieces of messaging that's coming out of the EU very clearly is to say that regardless of the MOU between the Iranians and the United States, the EU will continue to make its own judgments about whether Iran is behaving in a way that justifies sanctions relief or justifies enhanced sanctions. And so, you know, when the MOU talks about, you know, America doing everything it can to get sanctions lifted on Iran, again, here's another interesting Security Council dynamic. The French might veto. The French might actually say, no, you bring a proposal to the Security Council that involves sanctions relief for the Iranians that we don't approve of, we'll veto it. We won't allow that resolution to pass. So that's another interesting dimension if we get to New York at some point, although, of course, we may not get to New York because this can blow up in so many ways, as I mentioned earlier. Now, other than that, I mean, you're right that the Europeans have been rather anemic about this. They, you know, they probably should have been a lot more forceful in their approach to Hormuz when that first became an issue. I think that was the moment to stand with the US and to say, you know, we're not associating ourselves with the original war because we were not consulted, but the Iranians are committing an act of war by closing the Strait of Hormuz, just as the Houthis did in the Red Sea, and we're going to send our naval task force to force the strait open. They should have done that. They didn't do it. And, of course, this is a general weakness of the Europeans, that, you know, they don't coordinate well, and there's too much maneuvering for advantage as well. You can see sometimes between capitals like Madrid, Rome, Paris, Berlin, and indeed London, that there's an element of sort of seeing how you can continue to be the nice guy who gets the benefits while someone else plays the tough cop. So, you know, until Europe gets its act together and learns to operate in concert and also to have a credible threat of projection of force, they are going to be secondary players on this.
0: We have a minute. Is there one thing the U.S. would accept as a success in these negotiations? One thing of many that they've listed?
1: I mean, I think we've now reached the point, haven't we, where they would regard it as a huge success if they were able to get the Strait of Hormuz reliably open and get the Iranians to accept that there should be meaningful limits, including verified limits, on their nuclear program.
0: So return to the status quo of February 27th would be a success?
1: Pretty much, yes. I'm afraid so.
0: Oh, I go along with it. To go back to the future is always an ambition when you've made a mistake. Edmund Fitton Brown of the Foundation for the Defense of Democracies, former UK ambassador to Yemen, former UN official for this whole region, Bill Raggio, senior fellow Foundation for Defense of Democracies. He keeps the Long War Journal. I'm John Batchelor.

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1: We are Red Eye Radio. He's Eric Harding. I'm Gary McNamara. You know, I know that if somebody's an independent or leans left or whatever, they probably would listen to us at times and just say, well, that's just over-the-top, rhetoric about the Democrats. And we're like, we're not making an allegation. We're observing what they're saying. We're observing their platform. And you look at the Democrat Socialists of America, which is the momentum of where the Democratic Party is going, and they wish to shred the Constitution of the United States and the most important parts of the Constitution of the United States.
2: Yep.
1: That's not over-the-top rhetoric. It's what they have said in their own words.
2: Yep.
3: No, this is it. This is what they're putting out there openly now and promoting. And I hope they promote the daylights out of it. Let's go. This can be shredded all day long. What this would actually mean for this country, well, it wouldn't be this country anymore.
1: No. No. Now, you'd have to go through a lot of constitutional, the constitutional amendment process.
3: Now, you're bringing in reality.
1: Now, and that's going to be a tough thing to do. Even in the Senate, for example, let's say they start with the Senate.
2: Yeah.
1: Let's say they say, okay, let's do a constitutional amendment to get rid of the Senate. What do you do in Vermont and Massachusetts?
3: Right.
1: Does Vermont and Massachusetts, when it comes down to it, the liberals there say, yes, let's give up our major representation for the things that we care about in the federal government?
3: I'm sure they wouldn't have a problem.
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18: Colleague of mine went to a meeting of the primetime seniors the other week. There are programs like this all over the country for people in their 60s, 70s, 80s, and beyond to stay active. It's not just something to keep older folks busy. It helps to keep their bodies in shape and their brains sharp. Showing up with a good attitude is a must, and research shows that having the right mindset actually does lead to better physical aging. So if you need some suggestions to boost your positivity, experts we talked to recommended focusing on goals, which can boost your confidence. Practice gratitude, they said. One of the seniors my colleague met told her that just waking up in the morning is, quote, better than the alternative. That's true. Focus on the things you can control. Diet and exercise, and very importantly, surround yourself with positive people, because that can be contagious. I'm Dr. Sanjay Gupta, helping you live a better life.
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8: For more than a decade, the Environmental Working Group has put out a list of the so-called Dirty Dozen. These are the non-organic produce contaminated with the highest levels of pesticides. Well, this year, spinach topped the list, followed by kale, collard, mustard greens, strawberries, grapes, nectarines, peaches, cherries, apples, blackberries, pears, potatoes, and blueberries. 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Point is, though, you could consider buying these items organic if and when you can, and then taking extra care when you wash them. The FDA recommends rinsing all fruits and vegetables, even the ones that are organic, under running water that is slightly warmer than room temperature. Don't use soap, bleach, or any fancy produce washes. I'm Dr. Sanjay Gupta, helping you live a better life.
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1: Preston, Vice President Vance back on his way back to the U.S., saying great progress was achieved during the first few days of talks with Iran, a key part of the 60-day ceasefire, keeping the Strait of Hormuz open. Here's ABC's Justin Fischel.
2: Iran did get some things up front. They get to sell their oil on the global market right away. That is a big deal. And then it said the U.S. would help set up a fund with Gulf nations to rebuild Iran's infrastructure from the damage done during the war. And that fund will be $300 billion.
1: The Pentagon is also gearing up to ask Congress for $80 billion to cover the cost of the war. Sources tell ABC News that Acting Director of National Intelligence Bill Pulte is beginning his tenure by shrinking the Office of National Intelligence. He is laying people off. Tesla is disputing the account of a driver who says autopilot caused him to crash into a house in Texas, killing a 76-year-old woman. This is ABC News.
3: Here's the official forecast. Mostly sunny today, 84 the high, clear and 65 tonight. Tomorrow sunny and 87. Wednesday partly cloudy, scattered showers and thunderstorms at a low of 69. Thursday partly sunny, could see some afternoon showers and thunderstorms at an expected high of 88. Rain and thunderstorms continue into Thursday night, below 71. Friday partly sunny, 88 the high. I'm Craig Allen on WGOW.

0: This is America in the Morning from Westwood One. Coming up this half hour.
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3: British Prime Minister Keir Starmer's downfall was months in the making. I'm Sagar Meghani.
4: Details revealed about ransom notes surrounding the disappearance of Nancy Guthrie. I'm Clayton Neville.
5: A federal judge has blocked an attempt by the Trump administration to subpoena Minnesota Governor Tim Walz. I'm Lisa Dwyer.
6: Former Federal Reserve Chairman Alan Greenspan has died at 100. High up in Jewaunee, Washington.
7: The FCC and ABC are at odds again. I'm Kevin Carr.
0: Back after these messages.
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14: Denver, you are the greatest crowd we've ever had. And I'm not just saying that because it's written down here.

0: bless you for letting me be of service to you this morning. A platter full of the things that have been going on since last we spoke, analysis of same, and your opportunity to tell me how it's impacting you where you are. It's the simplest of all business models, and all we ask is that you hear something you need amongst our advertising supporters. Go get it from them. And then they keep supporting us, and we keep supporting you. It's synergy, symbiotic, as opposed to the Marxists like Bernie Sanders, which is just idiotic. And we were talking about that. If you're joining us in progress, Adam Michelle visiting with us from the Cato Institute, and we were talking about this idea of, we were beating on Ro Khanna pretty badly yesterday. Well, actually, pretty thoroughly and appropriately for saying, oh, I just get 5% of Elon Musk's money, and we'll give everybody $10. That's the best part of the Ro Khanna thing from yesterday. We'll take 5% of Elon Musk's money, and we'll be able to give everyone $10 a day for child care. here, watch my baby for an hour. It's just the dumbest. Well, pandering is so easy. It really, I almost feel bad for making fun of people when they're in the middle of a real serious pandering operation, because it's just, I feel like it's almost not fair. They've got to get their pander on. It's a midterm. Ro Khanna is running for re-election out in the land of fruits and nuts, and so he's got to get his Marxist on. He's looking at what's going on in Los Angeles. Karen Bass, it's a communist versus a bigger communist. It's a shh, don't tell anyone I'm a socialist too. Yeah, yeah. You got a problem with socialism? Rich bastards out there in the Hollywood Hills? We'll go get they money and we'll give it to you. Of course, you'll need more of it because now you're unemployed because the people we took the money from are the ones you work for, but wash, rinse, repeat. Never ends. Really never does. Our first things this Tuesday morning, the president of Iran is in Pakistan this morning to meet with mediators in the negotiations between the U.S. and his country. Masoud Pezeshkian's visit to Islamabad comes as the teams are working out details on the deal. J.D. Vance back from Switzerland Monday with a report to the press. Good foundation, he said, for a successful final deal. We set the foundation. We haven't built the house, but we've laid a successful foundation. Meanwhile, Israel and Hezbollah have managed to go 24 whole hours without fighting with one another, the ceasefire holding there as the Lebanese government watches nervously as they're caught in the middle of this crossfire. Federal prosecutors have added two new defendants, one from Missouri and one from Washington State, bringing the total to seven involved in the plot tied to a drone attack planned on the UFC event. And from reports and text messages, shoot Jewish members of President Trump's administration on the White House grounds. ABC News getting a Justice Department report saying the group discussed coordinating the attack using drones carrying explosives and gunfire. The Lincoln Memorial Reflecting Pool will be drained and repaired as part of the warranty on the $14.7 million renovation. D.C. Water Authority has issued a permit to drain the rectangular pool. Federal judge in Washington, D.C. Monday blocked the administration from stopping food stamp recipients, this is going to get dizzying, in five states from using their SNAP benefits to buy sugary foods and drinks. U.S. District Judge Amy Berman Jackson ruled that the U.S. Department of Agriculture lacked the authority under federal law to approve state requests to bar recipients from the Supplemental Nutrition Assistance Program from using benefits to buy sugary foods and drinks. Four crew members were injured Monday when a Coast Guard helicopter crashed during training flights in and around Sitka, Alaska. No one was killed. They were injured and taken to hospital, the Coast Guard said. The crew of the MH-60 Jayhawk helicopter crashed several miles outside of Sitka. And Nigel Farage, the leader of the Reform Party in the United Kingdom, has called for immediate general elections after Prime Minister Keir Starmer announced that he would resign on Sunday. And those are our first things this morning. You may have heard, I write for the Daily Signal when I'm not here with you in the morning. Our columns generally cover the goings-on in Virginia, but often with a twist or turn that can be indicative of your world. But where your world is, we have a whole team we're building out. New members coming online soon, but we have teams covering California, Ohio, Georgia, so that you know what's going on in your state from the perspective that can only be won from a great news organization that's grown from humble beginnings just 10 years hence, having a seat in the White House press corps, and Victor Davis Hanson. Did we mention you can read and watch Victor Davis Hanson for the most part every day at dailysignal.com? And once you're there for that, you can read my columns too.
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9: President Trump calls corporate media fake news and the enemy of the people. Is he right? 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

0: Celebrating Pride Month all month long here on First Thing Today. I hope you're enjoying the morning sun. And it was mentioned just a few minutes ago that you may have heard I write for the Daily Signal. Did I mention? I write for the Daily Signal. But one of my co-conspirators in our state news network, Angelina Delfine, remember she joined us to break down the crazy election pre-result. We poor girl, we bring her in, you know, as the election results are coming in, not even aware that it's going to take 10, 12 days to get all the election results. Should have waited, but Angelina does some great stuff. And she was telling me yesterday about, though, this warehouse fire in downtown LA, south of the 101, that has caused massive panic. And you won't believe why. Well, actually, you are probably predisposed to believe why, but I'll tell you what happened in this warehouse fire and why it became a very, very underreported story out of Los Angeles. Because back in the old days, when I was a kid, this would have been front page news for six states around. Big story, you know, massive warehouse fire, conflagration. Shh, must keep it quiet. Even people in L.A. are like, yeah, there was something on the news, but I didn't hear anything else about it. We'll get into that in a moment. But our friend James Luck is standing by, looking for a sunny day as well as the rain returns to central Virginia here after some pretty severe storms yesterday, knocking people around a little bit. How are you doing this morning, James, at jcsgold.com?
1: Yeah, I'm doing pretty well this morning, Joe. Gold and silver, on the other hand, are pretty soggy so far. Gold is down about 1.5%, down $60 to $4,131. Silver down even more, down 3.5% to $62.69.
0: Wowzers.
1: Both metals had a strong recovery day yesterday, but it seems like they've given that up today. So a little bit of a roller coaster here, still bouncing around at these same levels that we've been at for about the past 2 weeks.
0: I'm no expert. That's why we call you. But in my interactions with you, I know that smells like an opportunity to stack a little bit more gold and silver.
1: Absolutely. A lot of my clients that I've spoken to recently really see silver at a great discount right now. The outlook for silver has not changed. Silver still has a huge amount of uses industrially with data centers, solar panels, and electric cars. And I think there was just an article that came out yesterday about how China has been buying more gold and silver than they have, you know, within the past couple years. So they continue their buying campaign. So really, you know, nothing has changed with gold and silver, but you see a great discount on price on silver these days. So a lot of people are taking advantage of that. So, and you can, you know, always see those charts at our website at jcsgold.com.
0: That's
1: you can
0: right.
1: Zoom out and just see exactly where silver is right now compared to, you know, where it was a couple months ago, a couple years ago, you know, and all of that to really see, all right, you know, maybe if I haven't been buying silver, you know, maybe it's a good time to start. So, and then of course, if you have any questions, give us a call. We love to talk about gold and silver.
0: That's the important thing is this is a family business. This isn't a call center. Nobody's upselling you. As a matter of fact, James told us just, you know, of incidences where he's talked people out of buying stuff. So this is not one of those hard sell closers get coffee kind of operations here. It's a family business. They've been around since 1961. They know how to do it. And I imagine you were pretty busy then on Monday packing boxes to send out to folks.
1: That's right. Yesterday was a very busy day. It was a busy weekend at jcsgold.com, which is great to see because, of course, you can always take advantage of the price movements even overnight through our website. Our prices are always updating with the live market.
0: Well, I know that there are some people that get a little obsessive about their investments. So if it is the middle of the night, and I know it is in some spots where you're hearing us, just go to jcsgold.com. You're up to speed. You can order there. But if you really need to ask the questions, wait till 10 Eastern, and 434-979-COIN is the number. You have a great morning, James.
1: Thanks, Joe. You too.
0: So the story Angelina told me, we were having a staff meeting with the Daily Signal yesterday. Did I mention I write for the... Me and Victor Davis Hanson said VDH and JAT. It's about the only time we're going to get mentioned in the same breath. You call him, if any of you, and bless you, I know there are people in this audience that have connections way beyond my pay grade. But, this guy Joe Thomas, Victor Davis Hanson, be like... I don't know, the guy who used to own the Baltimore Colts? Is that who you're talking about? In any event, this fire she told me about happened last week, and you may not have heard about it, and I think I know why. So this big warehouse, operational, not one of those like abandoned warehouses in some part of, rundown Los Angeles, Boyle Heights section of Los Angeles, 500,000 square foot cold storage facility. Fire started, according to fire marshals, when solar panel contractors were testing their rooftop solar array. So what this 500,000 square foot cold storage facility had been forced to do by confiscatory property taxes is to offset that by leasing their rooftop to a solar farm. 500,000 square feet of solar panels in the middle of a city. It's better than clear cutting a forest to do it, or buying out some family farm or orchard, which happens so frequently around here in Virginia. I love the ones where they clear cut 500-600 trees and put up solar panels, and they say, this is green. We're just trying to find a way to eat up the carbon dioxide in the air. Oh, you mean like the trees that you won't cut down. So the solar panel contractors last week were up there testing the solar panels up on the roof when the fire started during the servicing of the solar array. Now, the fire begins to impact not just the refrigerant lines in the cold storage facility, but it starts burning up the solar panels. And the pictures are just stunning. Now, if this was an oil tanker burning off of the Long Beach coast, waiting to get in the Chi-Com-owned port of Long Beach, this would be all you would ever hear. They would open Al Gore's crypt to bring him out to make a speech. Governor Jerry Brown would all of a sudden be pulling ahead of Xavier Becerra for re-election to the governor's mansion. It would be such an eco disaster. Black smoke just billowing over as these solar panels, which, by the way, the state of California classifies as hazardous waste in the best situations. If you just take one down because it's not making electricity anymore and you bring it to dispose of, you have to dispose it as hazardous waste. Imagine what happens when these things start going up in flames.
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1: President Trump calls corporate media fake news and the enemy of the people. 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

0: Amaze your friends. 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
1: So what happens when a solar panel burns? The land of fruit and nuts, home to our dear affiliates in Sacramento and San Bernardino, what happens in a state that already tells you that if you want to, maybe you've had solar panels on your home in La Mesa for a long time, and now they're not generating electricity anymore, and you have to get rid of them. California

0: views them as hazardous waste and has to be disposed of in same fashion. Huh. Thought they were green. And this is one of the hypocrisies of the green movement. And if you've ever had small children, you know there's nothing worse than a green movement. Or pets. Or, yeah, that's right. That's right. Or pets. One of the hypocrisies of the political green movement is that when your county supervisors, whether it be in Hannibal, Missouri, or Beaumont, Texas, or Stanton, Virginia, nobody ever says, hey, what happens when these things start leaking? As happens frequently within the first hailstorm. Get a hailstorm, and all of a sudden there are cracks, and then there's weird fluid dripping out of this stuff. You can't replace just one because the Chi-Coms that make them won't sell you just one panel. You've got to buy a whole row. And the other not 10 or 9 aren't broken. Well, we'll just, you know, slide a baking pan under there like when the car was leaking transmission fluid. But nobody in the green movement ever does an environmental impact statement on solar panels. Oh, you want to burn coal? You want to burn natural gas? We're going to tie you up in environmental research for 10 years before you even put a shovel in the ground. You want to take over somebody's peach farm and put up solar panels? Where do we sign? You can move in tomorrow. That's the hypocrisy. Nobody does an environmental impact study on these solar panels. So you're told, oh, it's green. It's the sun. Well, it's like 1/10 of the radiant power of the sun because of this thing. The atmosphere. Remember the thing that started the climate movement, the hole in the ozone that closed, by the way, and these panels that are viewed as hazardous waste in California, what comes off of them? So I went searching around and did some research, and I decided I wanted to read this particular group's analysis. Key Laboratory of Fire Science in China, they ought to be into this because they make most of them, did some research on burning solar panels. Not solar panels that get hot spots. No, ones that actually properly catch fire. As the panel burns, it gives off, in order, sulfur dioxide, hydrogen fluoride, hydrogen cyanide, and other volatile organic compounds. The report, translated to English, as far as, what? No, I don't know if it's in the Wuhan region. Stop. Focus. As far as is known, the poisoning effect of combustion products is more dependent on the burning rate and conditions. However, it goes on to say, once a photovoltaic fire occurs in a densely populated area of a city, like Los Angeles, in addition to the high heat radiation generated by factors such as flashover, which may cause harm to firefighters and surrounding residents, the toxic gases generated by the combustion of photovoltaic panels cannot be ignored. That's what the Chi-Coms, who make the things, say. If you look at the black plumes of smoke wafting over Los Angeles and people literally running, it looks like a promo picture from the next Incredible Hulk movie or Godzilla. People running towards the camera with their arms up. Ah! Because it's black smoke billowing from burning solar panels in the middle of Los Angeles. And I saw a report that said that the city is bracing for the need to replace the energy generated, which was enough to power a city block. Now, I don't know about Los Angeles city blocks, but in that area, I was looking kind of overhead shots and everything. It's like 12 homes, maybe 20 for a densely populated block. So 500,000 square foot solar panel array burns to a cinder, billowing hydrogen cyanide and sulfur dioxide into the lungs of the surrounding Los Angelinos, who are all poor anyway, and probably save the city some money in SNAP benefits over the long term, although the hospitalization probably is going to be expensive. But the, oh, yeah, that's right. There's the affordability of, you know, the Affordable Care Act and the advisability of care panels. I'm sorry, Mr. Smith, you're 67 years old and your highest wage ever was $20,000 a year. How about hospice? Can we discuss hospice with palliative care? We'll keep you comfortable. Yeah, the amount of pain meds flowing into this area will be spiking soon. But it was all to generate enough power for a city block. When are we going to stop being dumb? I don't care if you want clean air or not. I want clean air. I want clean water. I love forests. I hate in this that the demagoguery is that if we point out the hypocrisy of solar panels, somehow we want filthy water and smog and clear-cut forests. When it's the solar panel manufacturers that clear-cut the forests. Just saying. When are we going to stop being stupid? We are. We're so smart, we're dumb. And it's because of what I said at the onset of the program. Granted, it was an hour and a half ago, so I understand. Everything is about a sales pitch. The whole green agenda is a sales pitch. Go back and read Chris Horner's book, which is the one. Oh, Chris, I don't know if you're listening or not. Chris Horner, best-selling author, is one of my favorite listeners because he's so smart and he's so well organized in laying out the climate con to people. And I can't remember which book is the one that details his time when he first was sitting in the room working as a young lawyer for Enron. And they all sat in the room together. At Enron had Ken Lay and all the, you know, the geniuses of Enron, along with GE and the government of California. And they're all like, gee, I wonder how we can get more people to buy these wind turbines and solar panels. Since then, all this has been is a sales pitch. Nothing different than the used car dealer and the little blowy guys that, you know, the little dancing balloons on the side of the road. That's all this ever has been.
1: Hi, I'm Mark Falter with the Financial Fitness Show. 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
1: President Trump calls corporate media fake news and the enemy of the people. Is he right? 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
1: Really? That's what you're going with? So no Charlie Pride songs about fire? The perdition or something in his Christian work? Or anything else? Joel, I appreciate it. Good morning, you're on the air with Joe. Who's this?
2: Hey, good morning, Joe. It's Joel.
1: Hey, Joel. Good to hear from you, my friend. Somebody was just texting me. Did I offend Joel? I said, oh, he moved out west. His schedule is different than it used to be. So bless you for being up this early in the morning out there in Arizona. What's going on?
2: Well, I wanted to say this. I think a lot of our problems aren't going to be resolved until we do something with the UN, because a lot of our parallel problems with solar and wind are still being pushed by like a lot of the European nations and making it seem like we're the ones that are the oil, we're the ones that oil is bad still and that it's dirty and it's not efficient, but we see otherwise. We see all these other problems. Look at the solar panels. They're also heavy in cadmium and heavy metals too. And I've been watching the report, and the owner of this building, it stores around 27 million or 2.7 million tons of vegetables, and they're vegetable storage warehouses. And I've been watching the reports, because if you watch Fox News Live, I have a dish at this place I'm living at, which is weird to me. But anyway, but I think a lot of the world our United States problems are caused by the UN, and I think that in the sense that they're broadcasting that it's clean, and other places that have been affected by this, by panels going bad or not working or leaching. And even cars. I mean, cars that have lithium batteries.
1: Yeah,
2: those are mobile hazardous waste units.
1: Well, and if you go drive into Richmond, Virginia, there are several parking garages around the Capitol that tell you, they literally say no Chevy Volts allowed to park here. For that reason, but that's the thing is that it isn't green. This is what I'm trying to point out is all of this, all of the king's horses and all the king's men. This isn't as green as burning gasoline. And it's certainly not as green if you go through the whole process as natural gas. When you look at what you would do to generate natural gas and then burn it in a electric generating facility versus all the things that we don't even bother to quantify, which is the disposal and then what happens if they burn and the leaching of the solar panels. And then the fact that when these wind turbines come down, you can't do anything. You can't recycle them. So what do? You just cut them up into scrap. It's not scrap metal either because it's all specially designed there. So it's just piles of scrap. I would argue that burning natural gas to make electricity is actually cleaner.
2: And the other thing too, Joe, I'm not that familiar with a lot of history with LA, but I've heard that, of course, they had orange groves, they had oil, a lot of oil wells and things like that. But you don't hear about, other than, when they had some things off the coast that they had problems with, but you don't hear about longer term, because when those metals and then chemical retardants to try to fight those fires because they can't use regular water on them and stuff.
1: Yep.
2: A lot of those things are going to stay in the ground. And they, Karen Bass was talking about, I guess the company that owns that or the person that owns it. They're having to recollect all that water that's runoff, and they, I guess they're sandbagging around it and stuff and sucking it up and stuff. But then the state that has a problem with water also.
1: Yeah, is got that. Yeah. And they're going to make the house, the warehouse that was trying to store food for people, pay for the cleanup of it. as well. And of course, you know, this was while she was in Chicago for the Obama, you know, housing project opening there.
2: Just like when the Palisades burned, right? And she was in, what was she, in Nigeria or one or Kenya?
1: That's right.
2: Or
1: she was overseas, yeah. It's, you know, maybe there's a connection with all that, Joel. Good stuff, my friend. It's good to hear from you. I hope you're doing well.
2: I'm okay. Things are going okay. All right. Well, thanks, Joe. I appreciate it.
1: I appreciate you listening, my friend.

0: what he did. That's what he did so Al could make his movie and millions of dollars. So I just saw a piece. The Babylon Bee just did a hit piece on Al Gore, and it said Al Gore admits that I'm paraphrasing it here from memory, but Al Gore admits that while most of the facts in The Inconvenient Truth were false, it did in fact make him lots and lots and lots of money. Which really, at the end of the day, was what it was all about. Which is fine. Make a movie. Make fiction. We make fiction all the time. You think that Die Hard is a documentary? No, we make fictional stories all the time. Just admit that what you're making is fiction. But go get it. You really should get the whole Chris Horner library. They're all still for sale, you know, paperback versions at Amazon.com. He works as GovOversight.org is where he's doing these days. But the books are Red Hot Lies, Power Grab, and The Politically Incorrect Guide to Global Warming. And I think that was the first one that came out. So that may be the one where he chronicles how he comes to know all this stuff, because he was there when they sat down in the room and said, how can we force people to buy more solar cells? And they invented the idea of rolling brownouts, which were phony baloney, made up stuff. The Cal Energy or whoever it was said, if we just throttle down the electricity, we can do it. Got a big knob right here. Let me turn my knob, Bob. They would throttle down the electricity, tell everyone in advance, there's going to be a brownout Thursday to help conserve electricity. Now, if you put solar cells on your house, it was all a shell game. And the trouble with making lies like that, eventually somebody's going to ask and you're going to have to enact some public policy, and then people start making public policy based on a sales pitch.
1: Hi, I'm Mark Falter with the Financial Fitness Show. 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
5: From ABC News, I'm Sherry Preston. Vice President J.D. Vance is back in Washington following talks with Iran over the 60-day ceasefire. He says progress was made on discussions, including a promise to keep the Strait of Hormuz open. Here's ABC's Justin Fischel in Washington.
6: President Trump said, basically, this squeezing of the strait is working. Economically, we can't do this anymore. He said, I don't want to be known as the Herbert Hoover presidency. Herbert Hoover was the Great Depression. Trump is saying, without saying it directly, the economic pressure is working. He wanted a way out and he wanted a deal.
5: Iran also saying it will allow nuclear inspectors back into the country in exchange for a sanctions waiver on the sale of Iranian oil. Here's ABC security consultant Colonel Steve Ganyard.
7: It'll pump billions and billions of dollars into this Iranian regime that we don't know what its future looks like. We don't know, are they really going to come in and join the world community, or are they going to be the same old Iran that we had before, feeding their proxies to sow dissent around the world?
5: The Pentagon is readying to ask Congress for roughly 80 $2 billion to cover the cost of the war. President Trump today heading to Pennsylvania, where he will visit a Mack truck facility near Allentown. There's a red alert over much of France as millions of people there and across Europe swelter through a major heat wave. Paris expected it at 100 degrees for the next 4 days. A driver in Houston says his car made him do it, but Tesla's disputing the man's account, blaming autopilot for a deadly crash.
8: Investigators say 44-year-old Michael Butler has told them that his Tesla Model 3 was in self-driving mode when it accelerated down a suburban street and crashed into a house, killing the 76-year-old woman inside. Tesla's vice president of autopilot posted on X that Butler had manually overridden the self-driving mode and had accelerated to 73 miles per hour before the accident.
5: ABC's Jim Ryan in Dallas. Primaries today in New York, South Carolina, Utah, and Maryland. 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
9: Here's the official forecast. Mostly sunny today, 84 the high, clear and 65 tonight. Tomorrow sunny and 87. Wednesday, partly cloudy, scattered showers and thunderstorms at a low of 69. Thursday, partly sunny, could see some afternoon showers and thunderstorms, an expected high of 88. Rain and thunderstorms continue into Thursday night, the low 71. Friday, partly sunny, 88 the high. I'm Craig Allen on WGOW.
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13: 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Is he right? 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

0: Thank you for letting me be of service to you this morning. Here's how we roll. Simple business premise. I will tell you what went on last night so that you can go into your day acknowledged of what's going on around you. I will give you my analysis, oft flying in the face of even people who would purport to be of the same commentariat. Hey, at least Candace Owens isn't releasing my private text messages. I guess she's gotten to that point of, you know, hold it, nobody's paying attention to me again. It's just so funny sometimes, you know, the hate and the schisms. Real apropos of nothing, you know, and our business is to tell you what went on in the world and then give you our analysis of it. But mostly I want to find out how it's impacting you where you are. And in this spat in, quote, conservative, you know, Tucker Carlson, Charlie Kirk, the late Charlie Kirk, Laura Loomer, Candace Owens. There is little that bears the fruit of what I try to explain to you, how little life, as much as you would think it has, as much as you would hope it has changed since high school, how little, if you really stop and think about it, and I know it can make you feel bad. It can make you feel really bad when you realize how little your life and the interaction with people around you has changed since high school. No evolution. It's just like the last episode of Seinfeld when they're arguing over how high George's button should be on his polo shirt. It's exactly how the first episode started. This group had not evolved at all. And that's what's happened to us societally. We don't change from high school. Who we are in high school, we would like to think we're better people than these, you know what I'm trying to get at. Our first things this morning so that we can get on with our day. President of Iran is in Pakistan visiting Islamabad to continue the talks on ending the hostilities between the Iranian regime. And the question still remains, is he speaking on behalf of the citizens who elected him or the mullahs? The arguments and schisms between the Islamic Revolutionary Guard Corps, who are a militia specifically sworn to protect the mullahs, and President Pezeshkian seem to indicate that there is a rift between the two branches of Iran's leadership. Meanwhile, J.D. Vance back in Washington told reporters in a press conference the final deal is the House. We've set the foundation, but we haven't built the house yet. Meanwhile, the ceasefire between Israel and Hezbollah continues to tenuously hold on as people watch nervously from the sidelines, including the Lebanese government, where the battle is going on. Federal prosecutors have arrested two more defendants, one from Missouri, one from Washington State, in the domestic terror plot led by a foreign national who snuck into the country illegally under the Biden administration, just saying, that was going to attack the UFC Trump birthday celebration on the South Lawn last week. Lincoln Memorial Reflecting Pool is going to get drained as part of the warranty. It's warranty work on the $14.7 million renovation project. Federal judge in Washington blocked the Trump administration. Follow this. U.S. District Judge Amy Berman Jackson ruled the U.S. Department of Agriculture lacked the authority under the federal law to approve state requests to bar recipients of SNAP benefits from using those benefits to buy sugary foods and drinks. She sided with five plaintiffs who argued the restrictions undermined their access to food. Four crew members injured when a Coast Guard helicopter, an MH-60 Jayhawk, crashed in Alaska during a training flight. The four were taken to hospital where they're being treated for their injuries in the sparsely populated area near Harbor Mountain is where the helicopter went down. And Nigel Farage, leader of the reform movement in England, is calling for an immediate election to reform Parliament, saying that the country has become a banana republic. And those are some of our first things this morning.
1: July 8th, are you ready to kick off the next 250 years of life, liberty, and the pursuit of happiness? 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

0: President Trump calls corporate media fake news and the enemy of the people. Is he right? It's Brandon Lewis. According to recent surveys, only 3.4% of journalists are Republican. 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

0: 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So let's say
1: $1 million.
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0: Ain't It the Truth, celebrating Pride Month all this month, and I hope you're enjoying it and finding it illuminative. Because really, what's the point in one of these commemorative months if it doesn't bring illumination? Hey, I was thinking about Freedom Fest. We were just talking about getting ready to go out there July 8th, kicking off the next 250 years and hoping it is dedicated to life, liberty, and the pursuit of happiness as well. All that brought to you by the Heritage Historic Sites Program. And one of the ones I was thinking about this while talking to the Tea Party on Saturday. And they had some folks there from St. John's Church where Patrick Henry gave his Give Me Liberty or Give Me Death speech. Still functioning as an Episcopal church, by the way. Still, you know. And I thought of all the cool places we broadcasted this show live from Wright Tavern in Concord, Massachusetts last year for the 250th anniversary of that battle and the beginnings of the American Revolution. And one of the places I do want to visit is that meeting hall in Annapolis where the Continental Congress met General Washington and he turned in his commission. This is perhaps one of the most important sites in the history of mankind because this was a room full of men who were ready to put a crown on Washington's head and he turned in his commission and went home. Such an important point in American history. And it's one of those places nobody thinks of it. It's like, oh, I went to Independence Hall and so on and so forth. That one spot, they're ready to put a crown on George Washington's head. And he said, that's not what we fought for. Here's my commission. Have a nice day. The portrait hangs in the Capitol Rotunda still to this day, I believe. It's an important website. Adam Michel visiting with us from the Cato Institute, director of their tax policy initiative and one of the great free market groups out there. You were talking with us earlier about AI, and you have a new column about the AI foolishness and a lot of the gray matter that's being splattered around over AI so to dissuade people. We've learned now a lot of the AI arguments are being paid for by the CHICOMs, but you talk about the idea of government bailouts and government incursions into AI and perhaps even getting involved. The argument I hear is, well, everyone else does it. We're trying to compete on a global market with the state sponsors of these different things. Should we be pointing out that we're more prosperous than they are, and that's why our companies generally have more money?
1: You know, there's multiple ways that this argument falls apart. You look at your sort of average European country, and people in the United States consume about 70% more than those Europeans, and that's one measure of us just being vastly more wealthy at the average level in America than in a lot of places across Europe.
0: Wow.
1: The same thing. You look at to China. They are not the model that we want to be emulating. The way that the United States beat the Soviet Union, has stayed at the forefront of global innovation, is not by putting the government in control of firms or taking equity stakes in firms. It is by letting entrepreneurs and individuals drive innovation. And that has been the way that we've succeeded historically. And we are certainly not going to beat China or anyone else at the game of putting the government in charge of private industry. That is a recipe for failure.
0: Now, one of the things that I've noticed in my years of doing this broadcasting and talking with listeners, it has been an anecdotal observation that our industries are becoming more and more centralized, more mergers, fewer choices in places to work, whether it's banking, airlining, hairdressing. We become more centralized. And at first, you feel like, oh, is that like a Bernie Sanders in me coming out? But one of those things is because this is a tax policy issue. These companies merge often just to keep up with the regulatory and burdensome tax regulations that the federal and state governments put on them. It's been my argument. I want to hear your thought on it. And please, by all means, don't be polite to the host. The listeners aren't. Call me as crazy as a bag of hair if you want. But it's been my thought that if we were to go through the tax and regulatory code with a scythe and really get off the backs, we would watch a conflagration of new and smaller businesses, starting with more people given more opportunities to choose who they work for, and we'd see that American exceptionalist economy come back. Am I crazy?
1: So you're right, but I think you also overstate the problem. I think that this idea of increasing concentration and monopoly power is almost always overstated. And Americans currently have sort of vast choices in most markets. The places where you see businesses getting sort of bigger and bigger and not having easy competitors, maybe in banking, maybe in healthcare, often in education. These are all places where the government is heavily, heavily involved. Mm-hmm. And these are the places where you see problem, where you see the market not delivering what American consumers want. And so you're right, to the extent that there's inefficient markets, the problem is too much regulatory burden, too many government subsidies, and the problem with high taxes or a lot of regulatory burden is that it's only the big guys that can comply with that. You have to jump through 100 hoops to get off the ground, of course that's going to keep an upstart competitor from entering the market. Mm-hmm. And it means that the big guys just get bigger. So yes, to the extent that there is a problem sort of with competitive markets, 100% the answer is always first get the government out of the way, and you're almost always going to fix the problem.
0: So let me circle back to your wonderful piece that you can read. You listening can read. Adam's probably read it a dozen times before it published. It's called AI Panic Producing Terrible Tax Ideas at Cato.org. So the suggestion as artificial intelligence becomes the boogeyman under everyone's bed is that the government needs to own and get in bed with, whether it's Anthropic or Amazon, you know, whoever it is that they want to get in bed with, or all of the above, to regulate AI. It sounds like you're of the mind that that's the wrong answer to take.
1: Yes, as soon as the government gets involved, they are going to make this technology less efficient and worse for workers. To the extent that, so you look throughout history, there's always been anxiety around large new technological advances. Absolutely. And this time is clearly no different. But what we've seen every other time throughout history is that new technologies.
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4: Clock and we got cut off by the news. You were just saying something about advancing technologies and getting in the way of it. Can you finish your thought for me?
5: What we've seen every other time throughout history is that new technologies ultimately help workers. It helps raise wages. It makes us more productive and opens many, many more jobs than it displaces.
4: Mm-hmm.
5: And preempting that cycle and getting the government involved before you can see the benefits of a new technology most certainly means we will never see those benefits, and we may just see the downside.
4: All right. Well, I appreciate that. Hang on. More to come on this, but I wanted to get that thought because we got Mac McDonald in here, the master of new technologies, or mistress. I'm not sure. I was actually on Adam's point. I was just contacted by a company that makes audio codecs. And they're sending me for my high school football broadcast a link that a kid can wear on his belt that allows high school football games, you know, and they're on a shoestring anyway, to have a sideline report.

0: porter. So that, you know,
1: wow.
0: Right. So just like, you know, you go down and you know, so-and-so's down, you know, Chris Patrick is down on the sidelines with, you know, you're talking about that. We're going to be, I don't know if that's dangerous though with high school kids, you know, at least a pro athlete's got an endorsement contract to think about. High school kids is out there. That mother, well, whatever. But we're weighing the pros and cons of that technology, but it's out
1: wow.
0: there.
1: Wow. That's big time. Well, last night, it didn't take technology for Oklahoma to win game three.
0: Oh, man.
1: The College World Series, 13-2. A 4-run eighth and 14 hits total proved the dominance despite losing game two. They hit a couple of more home runs last night. It was 45 home runs over their last 17 games.
0: More than the Mets.
1: And of course, yeah. And then, of course, the route was on with their 4-run fourth.
2: Swings, and that's one into right field. In from third is Walk. Johnson being sent. Throw home is cut off. Two come in. Willits is 3-for-3. And it's 6-1 Sooners.
1: Yeah, there you go. So there wasn't much to cheer for as far as the Heels. Do you realize the Tar Heels have built a very successful college baseball program? They have never won the national title.
0: 54 wins this season or something like that.
1: They lost to Oklahoma in 07. They reached the championship series, lost to Oregon State in 06. They reached the championship series anyway. They've made 13 appearances in the Men's College World Series, and they've never won. Okay, man. We'll talk about the NBA draft and Giannis in a little bit. Michigan coach Dusty May is looking like he's going to be a Dallas Mavericks head coach.
0: Really?
1: And getting together with Cooper Flagg. He's 49 years old. Michigan won the national title. After all, it is time to – you know, we can talk about all this great stuff. But come on, what happened yesterday – and yes, maybe because of Pitbull and Shakira, I'm getting a little tied into the World Cup. But Lionel Messi has been absolutely ridiculous.
2: Pull back here, let's see. Messi! History in Dallas! 40 years to the day since Diego Maradona scored the hand of God. Lionel Messi scores the goal to make it the World Cup's all-time leading scorer. Wonderful moment. Here's the chance though for Paredes. He tees up Messi. Is this another one? Lionel Messi. There's the block. And Messi again. Lionel Messi in the double. Argentina get the win. And the little magic man gets his second goal of the game.
1: I mean, through the desert flame, he came here to. Through the hand of God and the little magic man. And you actually have to, if you've got a few minutes today, just go back, go to YouTube and watch how Messi scored the second goal.
0: It's been a good week for Pitbull, hasn't it? I mean, you know, his racing team is winning in NASCAR and he's all over the World Cup.
1: So with all this stuff I was doing last night, I had a class last night at 8 and then I get done. I had all this other stuff to do. I go out, my wife is watching a Jennifer Lopez movie. And you know, Marry Me, I think was the name of it, where she's a rock star and she ends up with what's that blonde headed guy's name? I can't remember. Anyway, it doesn't make any
0: difference.
1: Expect
0: me to know as a fool's errand.
1: But anyway, it's a tear jerk kind of movie and a feel good movie, whatever. But how about yesterday? France leading 1-0. And then they call the guy who wrote this story. We must forget, the rain was biblical. The lightning flashed and it forced a 131-minute delay. The game started at 5, and just before 8:50 p.m., that was the end from start to finish, over 4 hours to compete. So with all that being said, all right, getting back to tonight, and it just kind of, you know, really – all of a sudden, it's summer and it's like NBA draft time, right? The 2026 NBA draft starts tonight. Darren Peterson of Kansas, BYU's AJ DeBonsa, and Cameron Boozer of Duke will be the top three in whatever order you want. The Wizards have the number one pick tonight. Utah is second, followed by Memphis. And the coverage will start at 8 o'clock tonight and the four letter. But of course, the big thing is the Giannis Antetokounmpo trade finally happened. The Freak is headed to Miami after 13 years. The Bucks picked up four players in their 20s. So anyway, the trade, Milwaukee thinks the trade was perfect. And naturally, the Heat are thinking now championship. As a matter of fact, the Heat went from 30-1 to win next year's title to 18-1. You know, that's how fast odds can change. But with all that being said, I'm going to close with this today because it's going to take me a couple of minutes.
0: Well, actually, if it's going to take you a couple of minutes, I actually have a listener question just came texting in.
1: Oh, really? It was driven. What I have is nonsense.
0: Your soundbite from the Oklahoma game. Can you ask Mac about college using, I don't think they're steel bats, but they are definitely not wood bats.
1: Aluminum bats.
0: They are aluminum. Doesn't that increase home runs with college NCAA baseball?
1: Absolutely.
0: Joel asks.
1: Absolutely. That's why women's softball pitchers had to start wearing masks, because because the injuries from line drives back at the pitcher were coming at like a rate that they couldn't get out of the way. There was there'd been broken cheekbones and eyes, and I mean, was some of these pitchers. And you, if you noticed that in the college softball World Series, the women's World Series, the pitchers are wearing masks now, and infielders can wear masks if they want to, because of the power of the aluminum. Yeah, absolutely.
0: I thought they were going to go to like some sort of resin composite. You know, it was a long time ago, but they were trying to come up with some composite bat that was going to be a little closer to a wooden bat than aluminum. But okay,
1: but then again, as you pointed out, when you go into weight training methods and things that are being used, and I was like, but Joe's been talking about the SEC players, those Oklahoma guys, a couple of those guys could be on the offensive line for the Sooners football team.
0: Oh, yeah. You know? It's like, can we find a baseball uniform that fits this guy? It's like, I think I can button this one, coach.
1: With all that being said, and I don't know if there'll be any TV coverage today, but get ready for Worm Charming Championships.
0: What?
1: Yes. People were hitting wooden sticks together, pieces of metal to create a tiny echo. It's a noise meant to be alluring to earthworms. Yes, the World Worm Charming Championship has been held annually in the grounds at a primary school in Northwest England. Oh, it has been going on since 1980. Prepare for ESPN's coverage of the World Worm Charming Championships.
0: It's Linda Cohen's last job. You know, she announces her retirement. All right, Linda, you leave.
1: You leave, we do have you covering. And the contestants all wear, like, different costumes, and they dress up
0: they
1: like
0: do. Of course
1: chickens
0: they do.
1: And roosters.
0: Now,
1: and
0: does the worm, do we make the worm look for its shadow? And does that tell us how long summer's going to be?
1: I don't know, but after a Florida rain, you should see my garage. You could go fishing the next day and just have the time of your life. That's all I'm saying. I am not by any means a fisherman. That's just things move slow. I can't do anything.
0: You're more of a Velcro fly fisherman.
1: You have more important things to talk about than the Worm Charming Championship.
0: About that. I'm really questioning that. 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

0: President Trump calls corporate media fake news and the enemy of the people. Is he right? It's Brandon Lewis. According to recent surveys, only 3.4% of journalists are Republican. 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
1: Now, Mr. Joe Henry was a happy little man who became a legend in our town.
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0: So if I'm Joe Henry, then you're there with your happy hand clapping at 434-882-4217. We'll get back to Adam Michelle from the Cato Institute. Our first thing's coming up after the news at the top of the hour on all the fine folks who put us on their radio stations to sit with you this morning and bring us to you. Reward them, find the sponsors that do the things that you need done, and go engage. That's the way you do it. If it's a big box store, that's fine. If it's somebody who's battling against a big box store, that's even finer down in Carolina. Dr. Clark is on the line with us. I tried to make that rhyme and I screwed it up in the end. So bring the rest of this home there, Dr. Clark. What's on your mind, sir?
1: Well, let's start it out with a Yogi Berra quote there, Joe. So you and Mike were talking about the home runs and the bats, and there's been discussions about the ball. Do you remember what Yogi Berra said about the number of home runs increasing, Joe?
0: No.
1: He said, maybe the players are livelier. So
0: that was, of course, during the era that we come to later refer to as the red light, green light era. But, yeah. There was an ad campaign for, I think it was Dow or DuPont or somebody during the 70s when I was growing up, and I said, without chemistry, life itself would be impossible.
1: There you go. So better living through. So you were talking about earlier the kerfuffles and whatnot amongst the conservative talking heads, and maybe we gotta say talking heads that talk to conservatives.
0: are shooting for conservatives, are trying to get the attention of conservatives,
1: so
0: might be
1: here's
0: more
1: the thing. A couple things. One, Joe, remember professional wrestling before Vince McMahon's unification? Were you at all?
0: No, I don't. I joined in wrestling.
1: Okay,
0: Vince was already the play-by-play guy. I think his dad was still running it. But you know, it was who was the bald guy with the mustache? Famous. Everyone loves him. And Vince was his.
1: Mean Gene Okerlund. Yeah, Mean Gene.
0: Yeah, and then Vince was sidekick. I guess you know.
1: Yeah. Here's the thing. Before Vince McMahon came along and unified, you had different districts, regions, et cetera, et cetera. Everybody had their own little fiefdom, okay? Now, you'd have been Mid-Atlantic Wrestling where you are probably.
0: Okay.
1: And there was a promoter that ran Mid-Atlantic and Richmond, Charlottesville, Roanoke. You know, you have shows that happen there. Now, you're a big-name wrestler, okay? And you were in Virginia in Mid-Atlantic 4 years ago. You've been somewhere else for a while. You're getting kind of tedious there now. It's time to do something else. So the promoter from Mid-Atlantic, hey, Joe, I'm hearing from so-and-so that you're not drawing that good. You want to come back to Virginia for a while? Well, yeah, sure, I'd love to come back to Virginia. I like it there. All right, well, look, we're going to bring you back, but this time you're not going to be a good guy. We're going to bring you in as a good guy, but you and Tom Garrett are going to have a falling out in the ring. You're going to be enemies. You're going to be a bad guy. And you got to be the guy the crowd boos everywhere you go for a year and a half while this storyline plays out. Hey, cool, because it's a gig. Right.
0: It's a role. I'm playing Banquo for a change. I don't get to be Macbeth. I get to be Banquo for this particular tour.
1: Yes. Now, all right. Let's go to Fox News. Allison Camerota.
0: Okay.
1: She's on Fox and Friends in the morning, and she's as conservative as anybody that got on there. And then another promoter says, "Hey, Allison, why don't you come over here?" And Allison goes over, and she ain't conservative anymore. She's about as liberal as you can get. Just like that. It's like professional wrestling was, Joe.
0: So is the political discourse any different? is you know, whatever remains of Lindsey Graham's marbles rattling around in a head that's just picking a character to play? Or are there people who are ardently, you know, true to what they believe?
1: I think there's a little bit of both, or maybe a lot of bit of one and a little bit of the other. Now, here's the other thing. I think we've got three tiers right now.
0: Okay.
1: And tier might not be the right way to put it, because that implies one's above the other, and I don't know if that's the right way to do it. But you've got local talk radio. Now, local talk radio, you're getting funded primarily by Mike's Flower Shop, Bill's Barbecue, et cetera, et cetera.
0: Right.
1: And for the most part, their agenda is increased sales.
0: Right, get more people at my shop. Yeah,
1: yeah. I got you. So the more people you get to listen to your radio show, the more people hear their ads, the better business there is. And they don't really care what you say, as long as more people buy their flowers and their barbecue. Then you've got another tier where you have the nationals. Now, your side of the microphone, you're privy to how all this bundling goes on, et cetera, et cetera. My side of the microphone, I know that when everybody is doing a Byrna, less lethal option, advertisement, somebody sold a package to a bundled group. I know this. I know that they didn't just happenstancely go to 8 or 10 different ones.
0: Right. Trust me, I've called too, and you know, so.
1: Yeah.
0: I've called Kel-Tec, I've called Byrna, and they're not answering my call.
1: So I think, well, we can get to that in a minute. I think that perhaps with those package deals, you get package deal strings.
0: Oh.
1: Because from my side of the speaker, stuff gets talked about on local conservative talk radio that does not get talked about on national. They don't, no, we're not going there. Uh-uh.
0: Well,
1: nope,
0: so
1: nope. That'd cost me sponsorship. I'm not doing it.
0: So at the risk and of, then, well, because we only have like 30 seconds left, Dr. Clark. So I want to ask.
1: You got one more tier, and that's the podcasters.
0: Okay.
1: Now, I think they're a lot more susceptible to mega influencers.
0: Sure. One sponsor is all it takes. So this podcast, yeah, brought to you by.
1: Yes. And it might say brought to you by so-and-so, but it might be paid for by somebody else that owns so-and-so.
0: Sure.
1: So just different things to consider there. Just, you know, who's paying your favorite wrestler to say what they're saying?
0: Well, it's like NASCAR, isn't it, in a lot of ways, without the stickers.
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13: From ABC News, I'm Sherry Preston. The new acting director of national intelligence is getting to work. Sources tell ABC's Mary Bruce that Bill Pulte has begun a wave of layoffs at the Office of National Intelligence.
14: Now, it is not clear how many jobs are going to be affected, but sources say the National Counterterrorism Center is likely to be hit hard. Pulte, who just took over the role last week, today's actually his second full day on the job, is a Trump loyalist with zero intelligence experience. But the president has made clear he wants him to slash jobs at the agency, and Trump says he thinks Pulte is actually actually better able to make these cuts because he's in the role temporarily.
13: Many Democrats say those kinds of decisions should be made by a permanent director. Vice President J.D. Vance back from talks with Iranian leaders in Switzerland.
8: The administration is touting progress in peace talks with Iran, saying Iran has agreed to allow international nuclear inspectors into the country. But that promise of nuclear inspectors is the same promise made under President Obama's deal, which Trump tore up. In Iranian state media reports, Iran has made no new commitments regarding its nuclear program.
13: ABC's Karen Waugh, Iran's president arriving in Pakistan for more discussions as the Pentagon prepares to ask Congress for $80 billion to cover the cost of the war. A blanket of hot, sticky weather is sitting on top of Western Europe right now and is expected to stay there for several days. In France, at least 18 people have died. ABC's James Longman with more.
9: Most of Europe doesn't really do air conditioning. We know at least 40 people have died since Thursday alone, among them, sadly, two young children who were left in the back of a hot car. But the majority have died drowning, swimming in unsupervised water. There are health alerts in dozens of cities from Germany to Italy. Here in the United Kingdom, we are going to break weather records as well.
13: In the UK, they're about to get their seventh prime minister in 10 years as Britain struggles with a sluggish economy and a dysfunctional government. You're listening to ABC News.
15: Here's the official forecast. Mostly sunny today, 84 the high, clear and 65 tonight. Tomorrow sunny and 87. Wednesday, partly cloudy, scattered showers and thunderstorms at a low of 69. Thursday, partly sunny, could see some afternoon showers and thunderstorms, an expected high of 88. Rain and thunderstorms continue into Thursday night, the low 71. Friday, partly sunny, 88 the high. I'm Craig Allen on WGOW.
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0: Six, seven hits. Where's the fun in that? First Thing Today by Joe Thomas on the Talk Radio Network.

0: God bless you for being one of those folks who lets me be of service to you. I'm 434-882-4. You know, all it says, you know, Billy Ray sings about all the treasures that I need. You know what I need? I need a new pot on my microphone. Now, it's not the pot you're thinking of, not the kind that they're just legalizing here in our home state of Virginia. I mean, a potentiometer. It's an engineering term for the thing that makes my mic go on and stay on. Or what was that? Keep my finger off of it and it'll short. Okay, all right. So, problem in chair, not in computer. Is that what you're saying? File this one under picnic, says tech support. 434-882-4217. It's the multitasker that once I have told you what went on last night, then you can tell me what it do to you where you are. Oh, we're just butchering the grammar, aren't we, this morning? Well, once we're in, right? Go swimming. And you can do it through text messaging at 434-882-4217. It's one of the most popular ways to do it because mornings are insane. It is the suppository of all the last-minute things you were going to do at another time. But you're like, oh, I'll get to that later. Well, now is later. You can also email jtinthemorningradio@gmail.com. The fun is when you make a phone call to that number and we can chat about how the news of the day is impacting you where you are heading headlong into Independence Day. We're going to be live from Happy Birthday America, a celebration started in the 70s by the great country music Hall of Famers, the Statler Brothers. And for many years, the biggest July 4th Independence Day celebration in the nation, because the nation was getting a little sloppy, just a little sloppy when it came to Independence Day celebrations. So, you know, Stanton was standing tall above many. Certainly, we're not going to try to compete with America's county fair or whatever it is President Trump is throwing on the National Mall. Will the pool be full by then again? I have no idea. Don't even begin to ask me. I mean, all I know about pools is I've got a canvas pond in my backyard, and I nearly sliced it open with a riding mower once. And I lived to tell the tale, but it was ugly there for a while. Our first things this morning, Iran's President Masoud Pezeshkian is in Islamabad to talk with Pakistani negotiators working on the next steps. Vice President J.D. Vance got his Bob Vila on and said, we're building a new house. A good foundation has been laid, but the house hasn't been built yet. Ceasefire in Lebanon between Israel and Hezbollah continues as the Lebanese authorities nervously watch, since they're the ones sort of in the middle of it all. Two more people are under arrest, charged as part of the domestic terror plot surrounding the UFC fight and President Trump birthday celebration a week and a half ago on the South Lawn. The defendants are from Missouri and Washington State, who were following the lead of the Mexican national who snuck into the country illegally under the Biden administration and was carrying out these dastardly coups. Lincoln Memorial Reflecting Pool is going to get drained again after the $14.7 million renovation. It is under warranty, apparently, and so the D.C. Water Authority has issued a permit to drain the 2,000-foot-long pool and repair the liner to it. Federal judge in the Capitol blocked the Trump administration from preventing food stamp recipients in five states from using their benefits to buy sugary foods and drinks. Follow along. U.S. District Judge Amy Berman Jackson ruled that the Department of Agriculture lacked the authority under federal law to approve state requests to bar recipients of the Supplemental Nutrition Assistance Program from using the benefits to buy sugary foods and drinks. The plaintiffs argued that such restrictions undermined their access to food. Perhaps the lawyers for the government should have argued, prove that it is food first. Four crew members were injured Monday in a helicopter crash near Sitka, Alaska. It was a routine Coast Guard training operation. The four Coast Guards, the four Coasties, were on an MH-60 Jayhawk helicopter that went down near Harbor Mountain. And Reform UK leader Nigel Farage has seized upon the announcement that Prime Minister Keir Starmer will resign as Prime Minister, has called for an immediate general election to reform the House of Commons. And those are some of our first things.
1: Every state is home to significant historic sites that tell the American story. 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From Mount Vernon to Independence Hall to Gettysburg and more, Americans deserve transparency, and sites that steward our history faithfully deserve our gratitude. The Heritage Guide to Historic Sites invites every American to rediscover the places and stories that define our nation. 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
1: President Trump calls corporate media fake news and the enemy of the people. Is he right? It's Brandon Lewis. 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

0: Are we going to allow West Virginia to steal that one from us, too? Sorry, John Denver's song is about Western Virginia. It just didn't fit into the cadence well enough there. But Blue Ridge Mountains, that's where we at. 434, that's our flagship. Charlottesville, Thomas Jefferson's home, empty at this point 250 years ago, because I know he was holed up in a hotel room in Philadelphia trying to get this Declaration of Independence thing finished and off to Great Britain, their legal filing, their divorce decree. But before we headed to the news about 20 minutes ago, we were talking about how your narrative I brought it up just to remind you how little life has changed since high school. Candace Owens has released a series of text messages between her and Charlie Kirk that Charlie Kirk is bashing Laura Loomer. So I guess this is, and it really is, it's high school stuff all over again. And of course, Axios and MS Now and all of the left-wing sites are all over it saying, look, there's more revolution in the conservatives, because all they have is divide us. There's too many of us. There's three times as many conservative thinking people as there are leftists. So they have to scare them into complicity and fealty, divide us amongst each other. Well, I like Laura Loomer. Well, I like Charlie Kirk. And he said she's, what is it? I forget. I don't even dwelling in it. And Dr. Clark, you were talking about who sponsors who, but there's a bigger point here. You talked about the podcasters. Here's the part about the podcasters that becomes problematic is the algorithm riders, the algorithm junkies. So I actually heard one of the other talk show hosts in between her ads for Byrna and Kel-Tec talking about the algorithm and how her producer was mad at her because one of the topics she covered threw off the algorithm. And I asked my social media manager about it. He goes, oh yeah, every time you talk to Mac, it screws up. And, because now the algorithm doesn't know if you're a sports talk show or a talk, you get only politics. And then the algorithm will love you and it will send you to everyone who's only on the internet, looking for politics. And I'm starting to think this might be the problem, because we're so much more than that. I mean, I'm sure, you may go see a movie every now and then. My wife just signed up. We just became supporters of Angel Studios. We watched this great Cuba Gooding Jr. movie about Ben Carson that was completely unexpected. And I looked at my wife and I said, nobody makes movies like that anymore. I don't care if it's about Ben Carson or not. Nobody except Angel Studios, I guess, makes movies like that anymore. And they're not paying me to say it either. But that messes up the algorithm, because the algorithm now doesn't know what to do with me. Am I talking about movies, or am I talking about conservative politics, or am I talking about liberal politics, or am I talking about sports? And this is where these folks like Candace Owens and these people who ride the wave of algorithm pushing and they get paid by the click-throughs, that's where we're losing our grip on our last good marble, I think, Dr. Clark. Does that make any sense to you?
1: No, it does make sense. It makes a lot of sense. And the other thing that you have to consider is the advertisement selling something, or is that advertisement buying something? How much does it cost to run a 30-second ad on the evening news? A lot of money, right?
0: On TV?
1: Now,
0: yeah.
1: If a big pharma company runs an ad on the evening news for a drug to treat a condition that three people have had in recorded human history, they're not spending that money to sell that drug, Joe. They are buying influence.
0: I see what you mean. They say, we're a sponsor. Don't cover bad news about us. This is one of the issues I've always had as I've run radio stations on a local level is, can we sponsor the news? I don't want, and I would say, yes, the newscast can be sponsored, but I don't want my news person doing an endorsement for it. I don't want my news person reading the ad for it, because then, what happens? We've had it here. We've had a big bail bonds company get in trouble because of illegal, I guess. What's his name? Cruz? the shooter, ironically, at Parkland, Florida, his brother came up here to Central Virginia and wound up being the central figure in these greasy snake oil lawyers ripping him off. And so they're all going to prison for it. And the kids just, you know, he's, I don't know what the hell's going on. Barely even speaks the language. More reason that citizenship matters. Anyway, Andy is on line two here at 434-882-4217. Thanks for hanging, Andy. What's on your mind, sir?
2: Well, you know, that CFA, CFM Institute story is just bizarre because, I mean, that's actually called the Chartered Financial Analyst and Chartered Financial Management Institute.
0: Mm-hmm.
2: And yep. They're about $500 million organization, and they are there to create consistent standards for the people who do financial analysis and management.
0: Mm-hmm.
2: And so, I mean, that was what I studied, but practiced as a, you know, an entrepreneur, and ended up in Coulter's Farm and, one of the long-term presidents became my neighbor, and mm-hmm. he had a much better view of the Faulkner Mansion,
0: than you did. But you know, but that means, you know, so CFA got in trouble. They're a chief accountant, for lack of a better term, was caught, you know, billing. I think there's 144 different invoices for work that wasn't done. No, he wasn't there. He was their marketing manager. So he started phony marketing companies that he would invoice through his office as marketing manager, and they were just rubber stamping it, and it was bad. It was bad. Millions and millions of dollars.
2: Totally bizarre that anything like that could ever, ever happen.
0: Yeah.
2: But it does. And I think the other thing that it really struck me this morning was the tons of vegetables mm-hmm. stored in that warehouse.
0: Oh, my gosh.
2: In Southern California. And the fact that anyone would ever allow, like, something as toxic as the solar panels to be on the roof of something important.
0: But you see, the government makes it so difficult to own that property that they have to offset the cost however they can. See, this is, I hate to sound like a broken record, but this is government regulation that forces a business owner who probably couldn't have cared less about what was going on his roof as long as it wasn't messing up his refrigerant lines, to say, well, we got to do something to defray the cost, and the city is going to give us a break on our property tax if we put solar panels up there. So you see how government creates these scenarios?
2: So Florida Power and Virginia, whatever, Dominion Energy,
0: oh, yeah, yeah, the merger
2: called now, have done the same thing. I mean, they
0: really,
2: they've created this array of basically worthless energy generating stuff. I think the cleanest thing out there besides the, you know, natural gas.
0: Hang on.
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0: by the decline.
1: Andy brought up that warehouse fire in Los Angeles.
0: Man thinks he's
1: covered
0: so
1: in
0: smart.
1: Solar panels aflame.
0: Totally inventing the hot.
1: Toxic things the there. And Andy, right as we
0: ignoring
1: went to the news.
0: The snow and the cold in a downward line.
1: Now, this is a promotion nobody thinks of, is give every caller a clock that says we have to be out by this moment. And of course, the argument then becomes, why do you have to be out, Joe? I said, because we have to give people the news and the traffic and the weather when they're expecting it. People think I could just sit here and do the Joe Rogan thing and keep talking until I wear myself out. There's responsibilities beyond that. You need to know, is it raining today or not? But Andy, so we ran up against the news right as you were about to say what you thought the cleanest form of energy was. So go ahead.
2: You know, so natural gas would be number one as far as I was concerned. We have so much of that in the United States. Yeah, you know, they were just cranking it out.
1: Well, but my argument about it was
2: and
1: that
2: nuclear,
1: when
2: nuclear power is also very clean.
1: This is,
2: you know,
1: the,
2: that
1: this
2: got
1: is
2: a bad the, rap by G.I.
1: Sure
2: Jane or whatever her name was.
1: Well, yeah, in the China syndrome. But my point was, we don't know the full accounting. To bring it around to the CFA Institute, we've never gotten a full accounting of the environmental impact of solar panels. Because you say, okay, well, it sits there and generates electricity with the sun, but how much toxicity is made, you know, in the creation of it? You know, the rare earth minerals, the cobalt, and everything else that goes into the manufacturing of it. And then what happens when you dispose of it? Do you bury it in the ground? Do you have to create a Superfund site? How much does it cost to get rid of the things that you're telling us you want more of? So you've got an incomplete equation, Andy, of well, this is cleaner at this very moment. It's the same people who drive electric cars. But burn actually more hydrocarbons in the electricity that has to be generated to charge the electric car. So it, sure,
2: and
1: it's
2: it
1: not coming out of your tailpipe, but it's coming out somewhere.
2: Yeah. So in my career, I actually used 79.6 million pounds of recycled truck and bus tire rubber.
1: Oh, yeah. And making running tracks. Sure. Yeah.
2: Exactly. And most people would say, I didn't think they had that much.

0: in there. Well, you know, my low-end systems were almost all black rubber that had been recycled from truck and bus tires. And so, you know,
1: you're living
0: being
1: it.
0: A pragmatic environmentalist is kind of that's been something that I've, you know.
1: Well, yeah, but you have to be. I mean, that's the worst part of
0: actually doing it.
1: The worst part about the green environmentalist con is when they start to make people like you and me out to be, you know, forest devastators and water polluters and, you know, none of that being true.
0: Well, I'm a tree planter just like Dr. Clark.
1: Good for you. Good for you. God bless you.
0: Weyerhaeuser did not hire me, but Boeing did. So,
1: well, I'm glad you're doing that, Andy.
0: It was Weyerhaeuser's loss anyway.
1: You have a great
0: doing
1: morning,
0: what
1: sir.
0: You're doing.
1: Thank you,
0: know,
1: sir.
0: Exposing corruption is important.
1: Amen.
0: And
1: 434-882-4217. I didn't realize this. It just looks like a penitentiary to me. You know, those urban prisons, the Obama Presidential Library, or not library, I guess it's just Presidential Museum now, that or a giant housing apartment complex. But I realized that one whole corner has got like quotes on it or a statement. It all wraps around the building, so you can't read it. You have no idea what it is, but it's letters and everything. Another quote for the outside wall, Charles writes in, for the Obama presidential debacle. You talk of the Affordable Care Act reminded me of another quote that should be on the outside of Obama's folly. Quote, just give granny a pill instead of a damn heart transplant. That was the premise behind the advisability of care panels, because that had to be a give back to the insurance companies. So I reminded, and I don't know how many people, because I know Virginia doesn't have it, but New York did when I was growing up. It's called assigned risk automobile insurance. Automobile insurance was a requirement, so teens who had no record and a generational implication of being bad drivers found it almost impossible to get automobile insurance. So the state came up with a pool of insurance companies called assigned risk. And depending on the size of your insurance company, you would be forced to take, through brokerage firms, various teen drivers' policies. And they would be expensive, yes. They were expensive and covered very, very little, except perhaps the losses of somebody you would run into. That's what Obamacare is. I'm sorry, folks. Paul Krugman did not invent something new. They took the New York State assigned risk insurance regulations and turned it into a health care insurance regulation. They force the few now remaining insurance companies that stayed in the business to take policies of people who are at high risk, you know, obesity and diabetes, all the stuff that COVID-19 coincidentally came here looking for. Weird that, isn't it? Since we paid for the gain of function research, odd how that happened. So the advisability of care panels were a give back to the insurance company, saying that the government would take the hit. And I remember saying this, Sally Pipes was on with me. Gosh, this is 2010. So this is 15 years, 16 years ago. Sally Pipes was on a previous edition of this program that I'm not allowed to talk about lest I get another letter from FedEx. From some law firm. But in a period of time when I may or may not have been working for another radio station, and I may or may not have allegedly been doing a morning radio show, I allegedly spoke with Sally Pipes from the Pacific Research Institute, and we were talking about how these advisability of care panels would actually work. And she said it's designed to protect the insurance companies from paying for things they don't want to pay for. Like, you know, organ transplant surgeries on a 90-year-old. and they didn't want to be the bad guy. You were forcing us to take this person's policy, and we don't want to cover this, so you're going to have a panel that determines whether or not somebody, and what, how did Paul Krugman, he called them expensive elective surgeries. So if you're 80 and you have congestive heart failure, you're going to get palliative care out of the Patient Protection and Affordable Care Act. You're not going to get a bypass surgery. This is just not going to happen because the insurance company isn't going to cover it because you're 80 and you have congestive heart failure. Certainly not going to cover a heart transplant. This is where we are in Obamacare. So you're right, Charles. That's a great quote that should be on the outside of the appendix. I still don't know. A lot of folks have been doing the Star Wars. Now you will see the unbridled power of the Force. You know, as the Death Star nears finished recompletion, and you know, oh, we're going to fire. So a lot of people have been doing the Death Star thing. I still think it looks like one of those urban penitentiaries. If you've ever seen an urban penitentiary, like a, you know, one of those 20-story downtown jails, as a matter of fact, there's one not far from that. I'm not sure if it's been decommissioned or not, but the last time I was in Chicago, maybe somebody who's listening to us, you know, in Joliet can tell me, there was one just not far from where the Obama Library is.
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0: celebrating Pride Month.
1: Through smiles or tears.
0: That's what we do for you.
1: I'll love you.
0: I mean, and not in one of those creepy stalker, report me to human resources kind of way. It's just in that mutual respect and concern. Colorado Springs fighting over AI now. And keep in mind, New York Post, Politico, Daily Caller, all with reports about how the Chi-Coms are funding all the opposition to artificial intelligence development because they want it in China. Adam is on from Cato Institute. So what is the future? What should government be doing?
2: My call is for government to take their hands off of this new innovation. They didn't stop the advent of the internet, and it would have been terrible if they did. There's no reason we should approach this any differently.
0: Well, heck, Al Gore told me he invented the internet, Adam. I mean, my gosh. So then the question remains, you know, as we're talking about this, and it's been my argument, this is less tax policy and more, you know, who do you want governing AI and the data centers that operate them? I want them in the United States where they're subject to the Bill of Rights, where they're subject to American liberties and protections, rather than in China, where you'll never know, and it's, you know, an authoritarian regime anyway, which seems to be the two options. I know Elon Musk talked about space-based data centers, even worse. You know, go try to FOIA a space base. Whose authority are they under? But at least when these data centers running the AI operations are in the United States, I feel like there's recourse for people who want to protect liberty in the face of this technology. Am I right?
2: In two different ways, yes. To the extent that that politicians in the United States tax AI or tax data centers out of existence or keep them from getting built, they're just going to be built elsewhere. And the people that live in those places will be the ones that benefit most from those new technological advancements, that new investment, and the growth that comes with it. But also in the United States, to the extent the government stays out of the way, I want data centers in the hands of the private market so that there is competition between providers and the services and the what is being produced there is disciplined by market competition. The more the government gets involved, the less discipline there is and the more centralized the decision making becomes. And I don't think anyone wants Donald Trump or whoever the next president is being the sole decider of what happens in data centers.
0: Right.
2: We want less centralization and we want more market discipline.
0: So you talk about, you talk about bad tax policy because one of the things I remember maybe 20 years ago, maybe more. I've been doing this a very long time, Adam, but there was a joke going around the internet that the government should charge postage for email because the postal service was struggling for money. And I actually recall a member of the U.S. House of Representatives getting up and giving a floor speech because they believed, you know, this is proto Babylon Bee. But it was, and I said, gosh, they would actually consider doing something like that because, you know, their propriety, the U.S. Postal Service, whatever it is, they're going to try to protect their territory. What things does our listener have to be aware of, to be watching for, trigger phrases, rhetoric that's coming from, regardless of it being a Republican or a Democrat, on this AI issue, not just in taxation, but in regulation?
2: I think the biggest flag to look for is the capital versus labor framing, or the AI versus workers framing. That for me is makes my ears perk up and think that a politician is trying to get me to crack down on or tax the bad thing. But what we know throughout history is economic pie is not about just dividing it. but also about growing it. And as long as it's growing, workers and the owners of the investment can both win at the same time. And that's the story we've seen play out over and over again. And as soon as you start talking about a sort of us versus them, these two resources are in competition, that tells me that we're thinking about it all wrong, and we're in a sort of static envy mindset rather than one of growth and economic dynamism.
0: Well, and you talk about economic dynamism, easy for me to say. This was what made America's economy exceptional, Adam, in my viewpoint, was the fact that the American workforce, most of us are not going to invent the better mousetrap or even an artificial mousetrap. But we can choose to go to work for somebody that we believe in, and therefore that makes us more diligent, more invested in making sure the product that we create is the best because we believe in it. And that's where I want a lot of competition in AI, so that these, you know, smart people coming out of our colleges can go to work for different companies. Like, they can say, well, this guy really seems to protect privacy, and they really work to make sure you can use, you know, the artificial intelligence world while protecting your privacy. Or this group really is very interested in making sure it's as user-friendly as possible. The point being that the more choice we have in AI, the better, and the more government we have, it seems like always is the case, we have less choice, right?
2: Yes, as soon as the government gets involved, everything sort of falls to the lowest common denominator, and you've seen that with sort of tech regulation across Europe. The heavy-handed state control that you see on the across European countries is why, that if you look at like pre-COVID trends of GDP growth, the United States is 20% above trend and the EU is 20% below trend. And it's that entrepreneurial spirit is being dampened by high taxes, transfer programs that keep people in poverty, and a regulatory state that passes laws like at the four laws in your sort of average across Europe compared to the United States. And it's all of these things combined that is the reason why all of the biggest companies are founded in the United States, are grown in the United States, and are funded in the United States. And it would be a shame if we undermine that golden goose that keeps us at the forefront of all of these new technologies.
0: Well, and let's not forget, it's China that would like to serve us up some crispy fried golden goose as well. Adam, thank you so much for your time on this. Again, it is adammichelle@cato.org. For you and me, until tomorrow, I am Joe Thomas. So long, and thanks for all the fish.
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7: From ABC News, I'm Sherry Preston. Iran's president has arrived in Pakistan for talks with those mediating negotiations between Tehran and Washington. Vice President J.D. Vance saying he felt great about the progress made during talks in Switzerland. President Trump saying on social media Iran has fully and completely agreed to limitless nuclear inspections, but Iran has not confirmed that. What is being confirmed, however, is the price tag for the war thus far.
8: The Pentagon is asking Congress for $80 billion to cover the cost of the war with Iran and other budget shortfalls. Lawmakers have been pressing the Trump administration to provide a more comprehensive price tag for this conflict. The last update from the administration had the cost of the war at $29 billion.
7: ABC's Mary Bruce at the White House. The Senate may not agree to that, but it has agreed to a new housing bill, says ABC's Elizabeth Schulze.
9: This is a rare bipartisan win. The Senate passing what could be the most transformative piece of legislation in decades to try to lower the cost of buying a home. In an 85-5 vote, the Senate last night advanced the 21st Century Road to Housing Act. This will now head to the House, where it is expected to pass this week. Then we'll go to President Trump's desk for his signature.
7: The bill would ban Wall Street investors from scooping up single-family homes and free up regulations so builders can move forward with more home construction. The acting director of National Intelligence, Bill Pulte, beginning a big round of layoffs in the intelligence community, according to sources. A warehouse in California that's been burning for a week is raising further concerns about air quality. ABC's Melissa Adan is in L.A.
10: The fire erupting last Wednesday afternoon at a 500,000 square feet cold storage facility in East L.A. Inside, 85 million pounds of food now rotting, prompting concerns over potential biohazards.
7: The cause of the fire remains under investigation, but the company owns the warehouse blames the solar panels on top of the building. 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
11: 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This is Jed Mescott. It passed through quickly last night, but Mother Nature left a lot of trees and power lines down as strong storms moved through several counties in Tennessee and Georgia. Several families were impacted when trees fell on their homes. EPB's automated grid prevented or auto-restored outages for more than 11,000 customers who would have otherwise lost power. The Hamilton County Sheriff's Office now investigating what's called a swatting call that tied up a large number of officers and caused a major part of Stanifer Gap Road to close. A swatting call was a hoax made to emergency services to a particular victim's address. In business news, the state of Tennessee is now demanding that Novonix pay back a $3 million grant after the Chattanooga-based company fell short on a job creation requirement that was attached to the funding. America has a new favorite fast food restaurant. Kicked off the throne, Chick-fil-A, now at the top, Jersey Mike's. That's all according to Customer Satisfaction Index.
12: Here's the official forecast. Mostly sunny today, 84 the high, clear and 65 tonight. Tomorrow sunny and 87. Wednesday, partly cloudy, scattered showers and thunderstorms and a low of 69. Thursday, partly sunny, could see some afternoon showers and thunderstorms, an expected high of 88. Rain and thunderstorms continue into Thursday night, the low 71. Friday, partly sunny, 88 the high. I'm Craig Allen on WGOW.
13: Dr. Dr. Mark Dill from Nougat Dentistry knew he would come back to his hometown and open a dental practice. 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
1: And there are primary elections around America today. Democrats are going to vote for a lot of communists. In Iran, they're furiously hanging people by the neck until dead. Another reason for the Democrats to like them and admire them, because you know how they are. All right, let us go to the telephones, Michael. Let's go to Jack calling from California. Jack, you're on the Chris Plant Show.
2: Chris, you have the greatest show on earth.
1: That's all I've ever wanted. 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
2: 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That's all you wanted, but it's not as great as what Trump is doing. Trump is winning. You know, Jay Powell is out now. These Democrats, exactly what you said, they're rooting against America. Dan Goldman, I hope that knucklehead loses, even if he loses to a commie. That guy is terrible. The Democrat Socialists have force on the city council in L.A., and Bernie's not even a Democrat. He controls everything. It's unbelievable.
1: It's the today's Democrat Party.
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5: Okay, well, it just so happens that the President of the United States decided, as he so often does, to contribute to this fine radio show because he was just answering some questions about Iran, and specifically people who support the president broadly but are very skeptical of him right now with this Iran Memorandum of Understanding. Here's how that Q&A went just a second ago.
8: Senator Curl, what will you say to allies of yours, like Senator Cruz, who've been critical of the Iran?
9: Well, I think anybody that's been critical of it has to be educated, even if they're friends of mine, because we have Iran in a position that nobody's ever had. This should have been done for 47 years by other presidents, and we have Iran in a position where their military has been totally wiped out, their leadership has been wiped out, their radar has been wiped out, everything's been wiped out. They have not a good negotiating position. But
5: they barely have an Ayatollah. The guy's gay and deformed.
9: Despite that, and money that will be taken out of Iran is going to go to our farmers to give corn, soybeans, wheat to Iran because they have a hunger problem, they have a food problem, they have a medicine problem, they got a lot of problems, and they have an inflation. their inflation now just at 300%. So they have a lot of problems.
5: You know, it's funny, too, because, like, you know, she framed the question around Ted Cruz. She's like, what do you say to Ted Cruz, who's a critic of the MOU? Well, let's add one more layer to why that's happening. Ted Cruz wants to run for president in 2028. He's looking for reasons to go after the Trump agenda because he wants to delineate himself from the people who President Trump is going to be supportive of coming up in 2028. It's not that hard to see. You can see it. You don't need a telescope. You can't. It's very easy to see it. It's very easy to see it. I do love the questions. Like, they're framed as if it's like, well, this very legitimate critique being brought by Ted Cruz. No, Ted Cruz is trying to run against the Trump agenda.
9: So we have a radical left communist elected, I guess, soon to be elected mayor of D.C. D.C. is now a safe, you people know better than anybody, it's a safe, beautiful city. When I came here, it was an unsafe, unkempt, horrible city.
5: Which is why the left is vandalizing the reflecting pool right now. They don't like that things are improving in the nation's capital. Bring back the chaos!
9: The monuments and the waterfalls and the statues and everything were graffiti written, hadn't been fixed in 50 years, clean. Yeah. Now it's beautiful. We did 52 statues, monuments, waterfalls, including the thing that, you know, where the vandals hit the reflecting pool. But we'll get that back very quickly. In fact, I will say, this morning I sent people over. They say it looks absolutely beautiful.
5: Yeah.
9: But we're going to have to let a little water out and fix it, and then we'll put the water back in.
5: Yeah, they're fixing it up. It's some good news there. I hear they sent some snipers out top of the Lincoln Memorial. They were shooting protesters today, which is great. Isn't that wonderful? I'm just kidding. Of course, that didn't happen. Did you hear that? Did he say settle down. Keep cool, my babies. No, we're cleaning it up. The left loves making messes, and we just have to keep cleaning them up. I got more details on those messes they've created up ahead on The Vince Show.
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5: Okay, what you're about to hear is one of the biggest stories in the country, and it is not getting the attention it deserves yet at all. The President of the United States is helping us out here, though, overnight posting that this could be Fast and Furious 2.0. I would say it's much bigger than that.

0: Time for a border wall update. You ready for a border wall update? You're probably wondering yourself, what's going on with that border wall? Yeah, it's a great question. There's a piece this week in Axios claiming that the Department of Homeland Security is going to have a tough time meeting its own deadlines. But they, Mark Wayne Mullen is insisting, and so is the head of Customs and Border Protection, Rodney Scott, the CBP commissioner, that they're going to have this thing done by the end of next year, 2027. Remember, the funding to complete the border wall on the navigable portions of the border, meaning it's capable for humans to transit it, which is why we would need a wall. They got all that funding in the big, beautiful law, the big, beautiful bill originally, now law. And they've been putting out bids. They've been getting bids from contractors. They finally scored exactly who they want to do the job. And now it's all underway. And they've got a lot of work to do. They've got a lot of work to do. They say the following in this piece: there are 698 miles remaining of border wall left to build, according to a Customs and Border Protection spokesperson, no gender given. I don't know why do they do that? Why can't you just say spokesman or spokeswoman? Along with public agency data that tracks wall construction from CBP and the Department of War, they say the pace would need to increase to about 13 miles a week to finish on Mark Wayne Mullen's self-declared timeline, the one that he gave to the United States Congress. They say the primary wall construction for most of 2026 so far this year has been about 2.6 miles per week. So they've been chugging along 2.6 miles per week, but they've got to get that number up even more dramatically. We got to go from a 5K to a half marathon, it sounds like. We've got to start getting those numbers way up. And let's get it done, folks. Let's get it done. Because the border wall is a durable policy, a long-lasting, hard-to-reverse policy. If we build a physical structure, it makes it that much more difficult for AOC to push it over. You know, we should create physical barriers to keep Democrats from tearing them down. Walls are designed to stop both illegals and Democrats, which is why we should build them with haste. Keep it up, fellas. More ahead on The Vince Show.
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6: A Cumulus Media Station. From ABC News, I'm Wayne Cabot. Another $80 billion for the Iran war on top of the roughly $30 billion already spent. Defense Secretary Pete Hegseth lobbying lawmakers to okay that extra war spending. President Trump saying it's very cheap for Americans.
7: Not only do they support it, they demand it because they won't allow Iran to have a nuclear weapon. You want to see trouble? Let them have a nuclear weapon.
6: Iran disputing what Trump's saying this morning, that Iran has agreed to a full, complete nuclear inspection. Today's the hottest day ever recorded across France, surpassing the all-time average under a heat dome that's also affecting Italy, Spain, Britain. France recording 40 fatalities from drowning in the past week, people seeking relief from the heat in a continent where air conditioning is uncommon. The U.S. Supreme Court ruling border agents have more authority to deny certain green card holders. ABC's Devin Dwyer explains.
8: The justices today, the conservative majority now bolstering the ability of federal border agents to remove green card holders, lawful permanent residents who are accused of committing a crime when they come to a port of entry. In this case, involved a person coming back from China, arriving at JFK Airport, had been charged with a crime in New Jersey. The border agent said, you are no longer going to be a legal permanent resident.
6: A demonstrator who shot and wounded a police officer outside a Texas immigration center last July 4th has been sentenced today to 100 years federal prison. Seven other protesters got between 30 and 70 years in prison. President Trump signed an executive order declaring Antifa a domestic terrorist organization, but these defendants deny any affiliation with Antifa. The likelihood of higher interest rates down the road is hurting AI stocks, fearing higher rates might dampen economic growth. S&P 500 and the NASDAQ now have been down more than 1%. You're listening to ABC News.
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9: This is Jed Mescon. It passed through quickly last night, but Mother Nature left a lot of trees and power lines down as strong storms moved through several counties in Tennessee and Georgia. Several families were impacted when trees fell on their homes. EPB's automated grid prevented or auto-restored outages for more than 11,000 customers who would have otherwise lost power. Longtime Chattanooga auto dealer Marshall Mize has died. He was 81. His dealership, Marshall Mize Ford, received numerous awards for sales and service from the Ford Motor Company, including being recognized for their outstanding customer service. An article in the Chattanooga Times Free Press talks about a pilot program designed to house Hamilton County students experiencing homelessness in its first year. The program led to more than 200 people securing housing over the past year. In business news, the state of Tennessee is now demanding that Novonix pay back a $3 million grant after the Chattanooga-based company fell short on a job creation requirement that was attached to the funding.
10: Here's the official forecast. Mostly sunny today, 84 the high, clear and 65 tonight. Tomorrow sunny and 87. Wednesday, partly cloudy, scattered showers and thunderstorms at a low of 69. Thursday, partly sunny, could see some afternoon showers and thunderstorms, an expected high of 88. Rain and thunderstorms continue into Thursday night, the low 71. Friday, partly sunny, 88 the high. I'm Craig Allen on WGOW.
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1: 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Rising from the heart of the swamp, a beacon of truth is casting its light. From sea to shining sea, The Vince Show. Here's Vince Colonnaise.
0: All right, 844-484-3872, 844-4 the USA. That's the way to join us today. From coast to coast, from sea to shining sea. You ready for a Dog Bites Man story? A story that is not in any way shocking, but as always, entirely appalling. A genocidal organization responsible for the deaths of nearly a million Americans a year has just endorsed a guy with a Nazi tattoo in Maine. Yeah, obviously, Planned Parenthood just endorsed Graham freaking Platner to join the United States Senate. This is like a story, like the sun rose today. Yeah, we know Planned Parenthood would endorse Graham Platner. What else is new? Yeah, it was a big event yesterday as Graham Platner got together with Planned Parenthood to celebrate their endorsement of him. The Planned Parenthood Action Fund, the New York Times reports, the country's largest abortionist operation, officially backed the Democrat Graham Platner for Senate in Maine on Monday, selecting him over Senator Susan Collins. By the way, it's pathetic that they had ever supported Susan Collins to begin with. Like, why would you want the support of a genocidal operation like Planned Parenthood? A Maine affiliate of the organization had praised Susan Collins' long history of supporting Planned Parenthood and access to essential health care. Killing a child is not health care, no matter what you call it. As recently as May of 2025, they were saying this of Susan Collins, cheering her opposition to efforts by congressional Republicans to slash federal funding for the organization. But at an event in Portland on Monday, Alexis McGill Johnson, the head of the genocidal operation, suggested that Ms. Collins had failed to make the hard decisions when it came to advocating for abortion rights. They're mad at her because the Supreme Court overturned Roe v. Wade, and they blame her for it. And they said, now it's time to support the Nazi tattoo guy. He's more our speed. You know, we kind of like the Nazi thing. So that's Planned Parenthood's move this week. And Graham Platner was standing there talking about why it's so important to kill all of these very inconvenient babies. Here he is. Listen.
14: It's important, I think, to remember that when we regain power, it's not going to be enough to go back to what we had. We need to build new rights.
0: Wait, I'm sorry, what?
14: New definitions of freedom.
0: The United States, okay, first of all, not the U.S. government or any other government. The government doesn't confer rights upon you. That's not how this works. The government doesn't invent rights. It is a token of belief on the left. They really believe that, that your rights come from government. Your rights do not. Your rights come from God. There's a reason our founding documents express that outright. Our Declaration of Independence expresses that outright. You have inalienable rights conferred upon you by your creator. And this is Graham Platner saying, you know, if I get power, if we as Democrats get power, we're going to invent new rights and dispense them. It's not a way of saying that you reject the idea that your rights come from God at all. It's all from government. And we're going to, this is a very destructive thing.
14: It's new definitions of freedom. Definitions of freedom that include material definitions. The idea that you don't actually have a right to something if you can never, ever afford it or never, ever reach it. Even before Roe was overturned, there were lots of people in the United States who still barely had access to reproductive rights. If you have to drive 8 hours, if you have to go to another state, if you have to, within your state, go to the one clinic that's available, and the cost of it is out of the possibility for you or your family, you don't actually have access to that. That isn't actually a right. People deserve access to their rights, material access. That's what will make them a true right. That is the kind of future we have to think about.
0: Yeah. Mm-hmm.
14: We need to redefine how we talk about rights and how we talk about freedom.
0: We need to manipulate language so you think that killing babies is a right. I think George Orwell wrote entire novels on this subject. Graham Platner putting it all on display. We need to redefine English itself to justify the further genocide of more babies. You know how many babies are killed each year by this practice? About a million. Over a million now. Because of Planned Parenthood and associated organizations, these abortion mills. Over a million a year. You know how many black babies are killed each year? Which is one of the founding purposes that Margaret Sanger devised when she came up with Planned Parenthood. Do you know what? How many black babies are killed? Just 40% of the black population every year killed by Planned Parenthood and associated abortion mills. That's what Graham Platner is standing up for. And that's whose endorsement he is celebrating. And he's got all sorts of praise for this genocidal operation. Here he is saying that.
14: Part of that, as many of you know, is that I firmly believe in a universal healthcare system. I believe in it because I have in many ways received it with my VA benefits. But I will also say that many of my female friends and my wife throughout their lives have received some form of that same kind of support from Planned Parenthood. I have friends who even today get primary care through Planned Parenthood. I myself, at a younger age, received I get STI checks. At the Portland Planned Parenthood. And it's not an embarrassing thing. It's a smart thing to do, especially when you're younger.
0: So Graham Platner said he had a lot of concerns about the STDs he may have been acquiring along his journeys. And it was Planned Parenthood that helped him out. You know, Planned Parenthood, when in the absence of aborting children, to the extent that that ever occurs, their big thing these days is hormones. They're doing a lot of cross-sex hormones on people. In fact, by some accounts, they're the largest provider of cross-sex hormones in the country, which is basically just injecting something that is not supposed to be present in your body, a foreign substance designed to manipulate your body's chemistry in order to try and convince people that you're actually the opposite gender, that you were somehow born in the wrong body. Enabling a really pernicious form of abuse. It's an utter disaster. And here they are. And it's funny, you know, the New York Times writes about it as if it's like some great honor. Oh, yes, you got the Planned Parenthood stamp of approval. This should be the end of any political campaign. The idea that Planned Parenthood would endorse you. We heard from Alveda King recently on all of this. You know, in that, remember that great questioning from Brandon Gill as they were going after these cruel, cruel people like the Southern Poverty Law Center, who they pay for cross burnings and neo-Nazis and KKK things. Pretty sick stuff. And here you had Brandon Gill, great Texas congressman, asking Alveda King about this notion that somehow pro-lifers are white supremacists. And he goes, you sure about that? Dr. King, would you please address this question?
15: Are pro-lifers white supremacists?
16: Pro-lifers cannot be white supremacists. Pro-lifers believe in life from the womb to the tomb and beyond. Pro-lifers fight for every baby in the womb, regardless of skin color. We have been aborted as blacks in America disproportionately. And so the white supremacists are Planned Parenthood, who admitted that they do have racist underpinning with an agenda to reduce the black population by abortion.
0: Again, it stands to reason that Planned Parenthood would endorse Graham Platner. How much, what poison? And one more thing on this endorsement, as the left pretends like they stand up for women and women's rights, right? Isn't that the euphemism that Planned Parenthood uses? Reproductive rights, we stand up for the rights of women, these types of things. Has Graham Platner had a great track record with women? Did I miss something? Pretty sure Graham Platner's track record with women includes manhandling them. He stands credibly accused of physically abusing women. In fact, that story broke, what was it, like 2 weeks ago? And Planned Parenthood was like, you know what? We're not ready to endorse him yet. Wait until the stories come out about him beating women. And as soon as those stories come out, we'll endorse him. You know what? That makes as much sense as calling the death of babies reproductive health care. So yeah, that stands to reason that they would wait for the women beating stories to come out before they endorsed him as some sort of champion of women. A lot more to get to coming up on The Vince Show.
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5: A better life with Dr. Sanjay Gupta.
6: For years, we've been talking about both the positive and negative effects of being on social media. And I would say, by and large, for older adults, social media is net positive. Not all positive, but net positive. Helps them keep in touch with friends and stay social. But for younger people, social media use, especially heavy use, tends to be net negative. In fact, according to this year's World Happiness Report, youth who use social media more than 5 hours a day reported a lower level of well-being. And researchers who studied this sort of thing found that many teens wish these platforms didn't even exist, and yet they can't seem to stop using them. Experts we talked to largely suggested two things. Ideally, along with your friend group, take some time offline. Also, try to recurate your algorithm so it shows you posts that'll make you feel good. I'm Dr. Sanjay Gupta, helping you live a better life.
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1: Being a leader's about, you know, he's a leader. John's a leader. That's what being is a leader about. Look, we have to be able to get proof of citizenship when you vote. Otherwise, we don't have elections. We have to be able to get voter ID. So John is a leader, and hopefully he can get the votes.
2: Yeah, baby. All right. So the president is getting ready for it. And how better to get ready for it than to meet with a bunch of great American Trump voters all together in Pennsylvania? Very excited to hear from him and very excited to hear about his efforts to get things like the Save America Act passed, credible elections. It's funny. I checked in on that live. Jim, what subject was he talking about? Elections. Right away, that's the issue he's on. Oh, he'll be good. It's like Superman being charged up by the sun. You know how, like, when he needs to get recharged, he flies up into space, lets the sun recharge. Boom, he's back into the fight. President Trump doing that rally, checking with the voters, little focus group. And sure enough, he's ready to go. Tomorrow, big lunch with the Senate Republicans, invited by Florida Senator Rick Scott. John Thune's being driven crazy. Who invited Trump to the lunch? Rick Scott did. And Trump accepted his invitation. Thumbelina's going crazy. I love it. Can't wait to share what we're learning when I'm back with you tomorrow. Hey, subscribe to the podcast, would you? Rumble.com/Vince to get it. 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
19: From ABC News, I'm Wayne Cabot, saying Iran is wrong. President Trump maintaining Iran will let in nuclear inspectors. Iran's foreign minister saying no such deal was made.
1: They're wrong. They're wrong. They know they're wrong. They told us inside, and we have it down 100% inspections. And if they were right, I'd cancel the meetings right now.
19: Trump also justifying his ask of more war money from Congress, saying that the $80 billion he wants is very cheap to prevent Iran from using a nuclear weapon. The U.S. is easing restrictions on Iran's World Cup team, allowing the squad to travel into the country 2 days before the next match. Meta not commenting on a New York Times report today that it's building an odds-making app similar

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1: Amazon's summer sales event is kicking off today, and it'll run through Friday. Adobe Analytics predicts it'll likely drive over $26 billion in spending over 3 days, a 9% jump from last year.
0: ABC's Jim Ryan, Olympic skating legend Bode Miller, arrested in Idaho, says TMZ, for alleged possession of a controlled substance and drug paraphernalia. The Supreme Court saying a Rastafarian whose hair was cut by Louisiana prison workers can't sue them. Damon Lander says his hair is sacred. Shaving it violates his right to practice his religion.
2: In this particular context, as in many other contexts, there is no dispute as to the right at issue. And there is no dispute that the right at issue to not have his head shaved in this way was violated. But it is all about the remedy, not whether his rights were violated. And in this case, the court essentially says, yes, he has a right, but no, he doesn't have a remedy if the remedy is monetary damages.
0: Legal contributor James Sample. No changing of the guard in London, no daytime climb on the Eiffel Tower in France under a heat dome, giving France its highest recorded average reading ever.
3: Here's the official forecast. Mostly sunny today, 84 the high. Clear and 65 tonight. Tomorrow sunny and 87. Wednesday, partly cloudy, scattered showers and thunderstorms at a low of 69. Thursday, partly sunny, could see some afternoon showers and thunderstorms, an expected high of 88. Rain and thunderstorms continue into Thursday night, the low 71. Friday, partly sunny, 88 the high. I'm Craig Allen on WGOW.
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0: right. Well, hello, everybody. Welcome to the Todd Stearns radio program. What an honor to have you with us. Wherever you might be, border to border, coast to coast, across the fruited plain. Wow, we have a big show for you today. Of course, it's primary day in four states, and we have the big runoff in South Carolina, where there's a pretty contentious race for governor there. We'll check in with Josh Jones, our chief Republican strategist, coming up in just a little while. James Tallarico, new audio servicing. You know, this guy loves to talk, and it's the gift that keeps on giving for the Republicans. Tallarico now says that he hates Christianity, and he also is complaining about his whiteness. So we'll get into all of that. We've got the exclusive audio. We will be playing that for you a little bit later on today. By the way, our telephone number, I want you to write this down, 901-260-5926. That's 901-260-5926. Now, there's some interesting audio. We're going to start with something a little different. I wanted to do the whole pond scum folks and the creature from the Black Lagoon. We're going to get to that in just a moment. But I want to start with something that has been bothering me of late. And we are in the throes of Gay Pride Month, right? And it's interesting, ladies and gentlemen, and I think that when you step back and when you look at what's been happening in this particular Gay Pride Month has been, I don't know that it's been overly gay. I think it's just been overly weird and overly perverse, right? It's not as if there are more things happening. As a matter of fact, I mean, if you listen to, for example, Tony Perkins and a lot of the other folks out there in the religious liberty world, that the whole Gay Pride thing is sort of fading. The colors of the rainbow are fading. I mean, that's what they're telling us, and that may be the case. But it seems as though the celebrations are getting more profane and perverse. Just the other day, there was a new scandal involving Gross Point, and which is an appropriate name for what was happening, because apparently a rather large drag queen, a guy dressed in ladies' clothes, was spreading his legs and exposing his crotch to the children. Parents did not seem to mind one bit about all of that. It's just all very, I don't know, weird and gross and sick and disgusting. So anyway, I say all that to point in your direction. Story at ToddSearns.com. And this information came to us last night. I wanted to make sure we got the story up in time for today's program. And I would encourage you to go to ToddSearns.com. And check out our story. It's called California Lawmaker Says Christians Cannot Claim the Rainbow. And ladies and gentlemen, it just seems to me, based upon what this lawmaker, his name, by the way, is California State Senator Scott Wiener. And Wiener is running for the U.S. Congress. He's going to be replacing Nancy Pelosi in the San Francisco area. And yes, I do find it somewhat ironic that San Francisco will be represented by a Wiener in Congress. I mean, it's who would have thought? But that's a conversation for another day. The fact of the matter is this guy's going to win. So this guy is going to go to Congress. He'll be packing up his buttless leather chaps and his other paraphernalia. And you've seen it all. We've shared the photos with you. The guy is like a weirdo, a perv. So anyway, Wiener is out there, and he is in really a mood. He's very upset because Major League Baseball has now backed away from punishing the three San Francisco Giants players who wrote Bible verses on their ball caps. And the Major League Baseball is, they understand what's going on. The blowback here was so severe that Major League Baseball had absolutely no choice but to step in and say, oopsie, we made a mistake. Yes, they did make a mistake. A grievous mistake. And they were hearing it from everybody, not so much the Protestants as much as they were the Catholics. So anyway, Wiener is very upset because he wanted those guys punished. And he said that anybody who writes any kind of a Bible verse on their pride hat is defacing the hat and also committing homophobia. Now, what I find interesting here is the Major League Baseball still trying to have it both ways. And they're saying, well, look, you know, we were never really going to punish the players, but you can't, you know, you cannot write or deface anything on your uniforms. Well, that's not true. And we know that because the players normally do not wear pride attire. So this was a special carve out for the LGBT community. And we'll get to more of that in just a moment. So anyway, Wiener is still very upset about all of this. No, Helen, I don't want to say he's butthurt. That's an inappropriate term for this particular conversation, but that's a good thought though. He is butthurt over this. And so anyway, the players referenced Genesis 9, 11 through 15. And we've been through this before. I mean, this is the Bible passage about God promising to Noah that he would never destroy the earth with a flood again. And the rainbow was a sign of that. So anyway, Ken Ham, the founder of Answers in Genesis, weighed in on all of this. And what's interesting is that Wiener is now saying that Christians no longer can claim ownership of the rainbow. So Scott Wiener says the rainbow, and I'm going to read this to you, we're not going to let them, talking about the Christians, we're not going to let the Christians hijack the Bible to take back the rainbow. The rainbow is about pride. It's about our beautiful LGBTQ community, and it's about San Francisco beauty and joy. Well, let me tell you something, folks. If you've been in San Francisco on a gay pride parade, there's a lot of pale flesh and buttless leather chaps wandering around. Not a pretty scene. But Wiener is now declaring that the gay people of America have conquered Christianity, and therefore they now claim ownership of the rainbow. And I'm curious to hear your thoughts on that. Now, Ken Ham, I want to get back to him. He's the guy that founded Answers in Genesis. And as many of you have been to the Ark Encounter in, Kentucky. And here's what Kim Han had to say about all of this. The LGBT movement can arbitrarily determine that six colors, which they call a rainbow, are a symbol of their unbiblical movement. In doing this, they think they've hijacked the rainbow for their immoral cause. But they can never change the fact that the true meaning of the rainbow was given to us 4,300 years ago by the one who created the universe and thus owns everything, including the rainbow. So Ken Ham's point is, yeah, the rainbow doesn't belong to the gay people. It belongs to Almighty God because God created it. So anyway, this is where we are right now. And Scott Wiener truly believes, and by the way, he doubled down after Major League Baseball backed away. He said about Josh Hawley, the senator who wrote the letter that prompted all of this, that Josh Hawley cannot process that Major League Baseball uniformly enforces its rules, and it does not have a homophobia exemption to its uniform defacement ban. So he makes things up. So Scott Wiener believes that all of you Christians, and especially you Christian baseball players, you must either pledge allegiance and devotion to the LGBT agenda, or you just have to find another line of work. So ladies and gentlemen, I just pose this question to you because clearly this is becoming an issue now where many companies around the nation are not satisfied with just celebrating pride. They're demanding that you celebrate pride. But here's what gets me. What does it say about the United States of America that we spend an entire month celebrating the LGBT agenda an entire month, but we only spend one day honoring our veterans. We only spend one day memorializing those who put on the uniform of this country and sacrificed their lives so that all of us may be free. What does that tell us about our culture and about who we are, that we only celebrate our veterans one day out of the year, but we spend an entire month celebrating pansexuals and two-spirit yahoos who do unmentionable things with trees and other things? Our telephone number, 901-260-5926. That's 901-260-5926. Oh, maybe we need to revisit Veterans Day and Memorial Day. Maybe we need to extend that particular holiday so we can honor and we can respect the men and women who are fighting to keep us all free. So again, our telephone number, 901-260-5926. That's 901-260-5926. Curious to hear your thoughts on that. 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
2: All right. Welcome back, everybody. This is the Todd Stearns Radio Show. We have got a lot of ground to cover today, but let's go to the phone lines. 901-260-5926. Nelson in Georgia listening to us today. Hi, Nelson. What's on your mind?
8: Hey, Todd, just love your show, listen to it every day. You remind me so much of Mr. Rush Limbaugh, it's not even funny. I listened to him for over 30-something years.
2: So. Wow. Well, thank you, sir. I appreciate that.
8: Rush, you remind me a lot of him, and he's just... Anyway, the reason my call is I am an evangelist. I have been for about 30 years now, and these poor people that are running around in this God-forsaken community that they're living in, of the LGBTQ and all that stuff. Apparently they've never read the Bible. They've never read the Old Testament. You know, in the Old Testament, they called these people dogs, and they kept them around to entertain foreign dignitaries. You don't believe that? Research the Old Testament scriptures, and you'll find it. It's an abomination against God, and they can run around and preach and, you know, demand everything that they're demanding. But one day they're going to stand in front of a living God. And, you know, when you're judged according to the Bible, you're not able to say one word, but you're going to hear and see everything that you've ever done wrong in your life. And it's so tragic. I mean, I've seen people that died, and you know they went to hell because of expression on their face. And I've seen people that died, like my mother, when she went to heaven, and she smiled.
2: Well, Nelson, let me ask you a question. I mean, you're an evangelist, and again, I'm a constitutionalist. I believe that the Constitution affords you the right to live your life the way you see fit. Now, I may not necessarily agree with that, but that's how our Constitution was formed. For example, if you want to be an atheist, I don't get that, but okay, you've got the right to be an atheist, and we're not going to persecute you because of your religious or your non-religious belief. If you're a member of the, if you're gay or lesbian, and that's how you want to live your life, that's between you and God. That is not up to me. But where I draw the line, I draw two lines, Nelson. Number one, it involves the children, and you cannot bring that stuff around the kids. And that goes for straight people, too. You don't need to be bringing your sex and debauchery around a bunch of preschoolers. But the other part of that is, when you force me to accept and celebrate what you do, that's where I draw the line.
8: Amen. I agree with you 100%. You know, what people decide to do, I believe in our Constitution. I believe in every word that's written there. Our forefathers were brilliant people. I believe they were all God-fearing people. But it's just like you just said, Todd. This is a country where you have the right to believe in anything you want to believe in. But when you get to the point where you're harming young children or harming anyone with your acts, that should not be acceptable. Like drag queens, you know, being involved in grammar schools. You know, my granddaughter told me something the other day. She's 10 years old. And they're talking about the only thing they live in Tukula, Georgia, and the only thing that they teach about politics in their school is Barack Obama and Joe Biden. They will not mention Donald Trump. His name's not allowed to even be spoken in the classroom.
2: I am not surprised by that at all.
8: Yeah, and then that's wrong. Because, you know, when I went to school, I'll be 70 years old in August. When I went to school, we learned about all presidents. When I studied American history. And
2: Nelson, and again, I think back to my high school years and my junior high years. I was that was in the mid 80s, and I don't remember. I cannot tell you what the political affiliations of any of my teachers are. I could not tell you whether they were a Republican or Democrat, and I respected that because I think there was a line that was not crossed. People, you know, the teachers back in the 70s and the 80s, and I would say even into the 90s, were busy teaching, you know, kids how to read, how to do math, dissect a pig or a frog. I mean, that's basically what school was about. It was not about indoctrination. And by the way, we've got some polling data coming out. A shocking number of Democrats hate America. And the reason why they hate America is because predominantly of what they've been taught in these public school classrooms. So, Nelson, thank you for the call, and thank you for the great work you're doing as an evangelist spreading the gospel message. We need more of that. 901-260-5926, our telephone number. That's 901-260-5926. And look, I know that gets me in trouble with a lot of folks out there, but I truly do believe that you have a right under the Constitution to live your life however you want to live your life, but do not force me to accept or celebrate that decision. And by the way, because if you get to a point where you're forcing people to do something, then you can turn around and you can do it to me. By the way, I want to direct your attention real quick to our website as we go to break. 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
19: Few people now have asked me about a TikTok trend that they've come across. It's called 75 Hard. The challenge was created by entrepreneur and author Andy Frisella, who calls it a, quote, transformative mental toughness program and an Ironman for your brain. So here's what it entails. Eat a structured diet with no alcohol, drink a gallon of water, read 10 pages of nonfiction, take a progress photo, and complete 2 45-minute workouts, one of them outdoors, every day, for 75 days. Quite a challenge. We asked CNN fitness contributor Dana Santis about this, who reminded us that sustainable fitness isn't about punishment or proving discipline through extremes. It's about building habits that integrate into your lifestyle in a way that feels supportive and repeatable. If you ask me, that's going to be the key to long-term success. I'm Dr. Sanjay Gupta, helping you live a better life.
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2: Is that? Why is it that Democrats do not like our country? They are not proud of our country. Well, let's go to the phone lines here, 901-260-5926. Greensboro, North Carolina, Kyler, listening to us on WSJS. Hi, Kyler. What's on your mind today?
22: Hey, sir. I just wanted to call in because I've heard your radio station a few times over the days, and I just want to give a different perspective, if you don't mind.
2: No, not at all. Why is it that Democrats, in your estimation, are just not proud to be American?
22: I think it could be a lot of reasons. I think a lot of Americans are currently struggling. I think everyone can agree with that financially. A lot of people are struggling. I believe it's upwards of 60 or 70% of Americans don't have $500 in a savings account. And you can chop that up to personal finance. You can chop that up to independent faults. But when you look at the overall picture, 70%, that's not an individual statistic. 70% of people in this country can't be failing, right?
2: So where are you getting that number, 70%?
22: If from the most recent data that I've heard, again, I'm on my lunch break, so I don't have the
2: that's
22: the
2: okay.
22: website or the links off the top of my head. No, so I apologize.
2: No, the reason I had heard there have been some studies done, Kyler, and I don't mean to interrupt, but I want to clarify this. But the number was not 70%; it was more like 40%, nearly 40%. Have less than $500 in cash savings on hand to cover some sort of an emergency, which is still a pretty high number, but it's certainly not 70%. But I wanted to qualify that, but go ahead and finish your thought.
22: Yeah, I appreciate that. Thank you. Yeah, and by all means, yeah, if there's something that you hear that you might have seen differently, I appreciate that. And so I wanted to go ahead too, and I'm 25, so I was born 2000. Right before 9/11, all of that stuff happened. And so my generation, the earliest years we can remember is growing up under this new world after 9/11, right? And you had the 08 crash, and then you had some recovery after that. Obviously, things didn't get better, but you had a little bit. Our economy picked up. And then up into the late 2010s, as I turned 18, Trump comes into presidency, and then we have the pandemic, and that's another really big recession. And you see all of these recessions start to come one after another, and wage growth doesn't increase. All of these things don't increase, but you see the stock market increases, but a lot of majority of Americans don't hold a large amount in the stock market. So that's a lot of that's going to shareholders. A lot of that's going to the wealthier Americans and to the people that are struggling. And so when you look at that, and then you would combine that our tax dollars are going for overseas to wars that we don't want to fund, we're being told that we need to bomb Iran into oblivion and things like that. I mean, heck, if you took all of the money we have just spent on the war in Iran, everything that our government says we can't afford, and you took all of that money that we just put into bombing people, into all of the programs that would make people's lives better, we would be fine.
2: So I'm not going to disagree with you on some of that. And you've said a lot, and I want to try to break it down and respect your lunch break. So let's jump into this. First of all, on the issue of the recessions, I am not going to disagree with you, except on this one issue, there have only been two official recessions since 2008. One was, of course, the collapse in 2008, which was known as the Great Recession. And the other was the China virus recession. So that is accurate. There's a big difference between what happens on Wall Street. And I point this out every time we have somebody call in and say, Wall Street is booming, the economy is great. Well, not everybody's invested in Wall Street. As a matter of fact, a majority of Americans are not invested in Wall Street. So you have what's happening on Wall Street, but you also have what's happening on Main Street. And people are suffering, Kyler. There's no doubt about that. And I think there are a lot of factors here. But one of the big challenges for young people is inflation. And that actually started under the previous administration. It was getting under control. And then we've got the war in Iran. Inflation ticks back up. Prices start going back up again. Gas prices, while they're high, are not nearly as high as they were under the Biden administration. But, Kyler, that doesn't mean a hill of beans to anybody who is still struggling to figure out how to pay for, you know, a quarter tank of gas or a half a tank of gas.
22: Mm-hmm.
2: So I get that.
22: Yeah.
2: I get that. So what do you think, what is the answer here?
22: Well, I think overall, and I think a majority of Americans honestly would agree on this, and we are divided between culture issues. We're divided among things like immigration and trans people. And trans people only make up about 0.1% to 0.3% of the population.
2: I don't know about that. I mean, if you listen to Hollywood, they make up 90%.
22: Right, and again, but just like you said, Wall Street's not the real world, and neither is Hollywood, right?
2: Right, but they control the media, and they control the national narrative. And when you tie in with organizations like the Human Rights Campaign, you have a very teeny tiny demographic of the population that has a massive amount of control. But again, do you think that trans? Hold on.
22: Do you think affect your life?
2: I'm about to answer that question for you. Why do we need, for example, drag queens going into preschools and spreading their crotches in front of the children? What educational value is there in that happening?
22: So, I think that conservatives love to create these. No, hypotheticals.
2: Tyler. So, it's not a hypothetical. Yeah, there are videos all over social media right now. All over social media.
22: Of drag queens going in and showing their genitalia.
2: Showing their crotches. Children. Yes. Why are you spreading your legs in front of children that are 4 and 5 years old? Why are you forcing children 4 and 5 years old to participate in gay pride parades? Why is that? What is the educational value of a 4-year-old doing that?
22: So let me flip this back around.
2: No, there is no flipping. There is no educational value. But again, I want to circle back. You see, you're getting off the reservation. I want to bring us back in. You said that one of the reasons why Americans or Democrats are not proud to be an American is because of the economy. Well, the Democrats are the ones that put us in this position with the economy, and President Trump's trying to get us out.
22: It started back in the 70s. We love going back to the previous administration, the previous administration, the previous administration, the previous administration. This has been an ongoing fight against this is a class struggle, sir. And this is what the older generation doesn't understand. This is a class struggle. This is between working class people and the ruling class people, the corporations, the people that own the capital, the capitalists. That is what this is.
2: The people who own the capitalists.
22: Ever since the Great Depression, in which FDR said he saved capitalism, in his obituary, he said he saved capitalism by passing the Green New Deal and all of these socialist reforms that brought money back to the
2: working class.
22: That
2: was the New Deal. AOC was the Green New Deal, yeah. AOC.
22: Okay. Yeah, the New Deal.
2: Doesn't know how to operate a garbage disposal, but go ahead.
22: Sure. And so when he passed all these things, it was record-breaking tax breaks for the working class.
2: Democrat, by the way.
22: Federally funded programs.
2: Democrat did that.
22: Programs for people.
2: What about LBJ, another Democrat who enslaved generations of black Americans to the government teat? What about LBJ?
22: Hey, Democrats are racist, sir. I'm not a Democrat, sir. So I think Democrats and Republicans are awful. And
2: so what are you? If you're not a Democrat, you're not a Republican, what are you?
22: I'm a leftist.
2: Okay. So all right. So who did you vote for in the last election?
22: Who did I vote for? Mm-hmm. I unfortunately had to vote for Kamala. But
2: a Democrat.
22: I didn't want to.
2: All right. All right. No, that's fine. What about before? Well, you can vote for anybody. I mean, you can write in a name if you want to write in a name. What about before Kamala? Who did you vote for?
22: That's a faux democracy, right? That's the faux democracy.
2: No, it's not a faux democracy. You can walk in. You can write somebody's name in.
22: Because you could vote for a Green Party candidate that doesn't get any media coverage, that doesn't get any coverage by anyone, or you can vote by the two Democratic candidates that get put up. But Kamala wasn't even voted on by Democratic constituents. She was pushed by the party.
2: Yeah. That's the Democrats. Yeah, that's the Democrats. Yeah, that's how they operate.
22: So
2: it was Republicans who freed the slaves, by the way.
22: So let me get back to what I was
2: real
22: saying.
2: Quick. Yeah, I've only got I've got about 30 seconds here, so finish your point. I'm not sure where we're going with it.
22: I'll finish my point.
2: Okay.
22: This has been the decay of our society and the collapse of the American empire is due to decades and decades of corporations pulling back our rights and our funding. And instead, they go on the media and they tell you that trans people and immigrants are our problem, when instead we spend hundreds of billions of dollars to bomb school children overseas. And we say that we're protecting freedom by doing it.
2: Yeah. You know what? It sounds to me, Kyler, and I don't mean this in a negative way. I just like spewing the facts here. What you just described, you have just described yourself as a Marxist. That's what you are, a Marxist.
22: Boogie word. Oh. You said that they didn't indoctrinate you in the 70s and 80s, but they did.
2: No.
22: That's how.
2: You, sir, are a Marxist. You're a Marxist.
22: Why didn't you just admit it?
2: Why didn't you just admit it? You couldn't admit it, Collar. I asked you.
22: Can you define Marxism?
2: Kyler, I've given you an opportunity, and a lot of people want to weigh in on what you had to say here. And look, if that's how you want to live your life, we can spend an entire show talking about how Marxism is incredibly corrupt, and we can do that. But Kyler, I appreciate you calling in. Got to get to your point a little bit faster, though. Ladies and gentlemen, this is what we have to deal with here on this program, and I appreciate Kyler coming in. You just got to be open and honest. Why don't you just call and say, Todd, I'm a Marxist. Let's go to Gene in Georgia. All right, Gene, what say you?
0: Todd, I did not realize how well off the Republicans were versus the Democrats. We are obviously have cheap gas that's accessible. We don't have any financial problems. Because we are Republicans, and 90% of us are proud. So the poor Democrats, I totally understand where Tyler's going.
2: Yeah, it's, here's the thing. Even during the Obama years, I don't care who the president is, I'm always proud of my country. I love my country. And what is it to my country, right or wrong, it's my country. And I don't think the Democrats get that because they're not Democrats anymore, Gene. That's the issue. They're not Democrats. They're a little Marxist. That's what they are.
0: Todd, I'm 84 years old. I've been over the hill, across the river. I've got to tell you, I truly cannot understand what is happening to our country. Is Trump that much of a problem for the Democrats? They have no idea. They are missing the greatest president as far as fun, achievement, excitement, thrills, and chills, and all because they're upset with Trump.
2: Gene, do you realize at this very moment there are leftists that are literally marching in support of algae outside the Lincoln Reflecting Pool? If that doesn't crack you up, you don't have a funny bone.
0: I'm sorry, Todd. I did see that, and I thought, what has happened to our country? Trump was right. You're all crazy.
2: They are. Gene, you're absolutely. And by the way, it's not just the Democrats. It's the Republicans, too. A lot of people forget Trump just used the Republican Party to get elected. Right. He's not a Republican. He is a populist at heart. So I'm having a great time here. And this is one of the reasons why Trump is getting so much blowback is because he is blowing up the way things have been done. And all of you folks that think that Marxist ideology is the way to go, more than 100 million people were slaughtered because of Marxism. Just remember that. All right, we've got to take a break here, folks. 901-260-5926. 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
19: For more than a decade, the Environmental Working Group has put out a list of the so-called Dirty Dozen. These are the non-organic produce contaminated with the highest levels of pesticides. Well, this year, spinach topped the list, followed by kale, collard, mustard greens, strawberries, grapes, nectarines, peaches, cherries, apples, blackberries, pears, potatoes, and blueberries. 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Point is, though, you could consider buying these items organic if and when you can, and then taking extra care when you wash them. The FDA recommends rinsing all fruits and vegetables, even the ones that are organic, under running water that is slightly warmer than room temperature. Don't use soap, bleach, or any fancy produce washes. I'm Dr. Sanjay Gupta, helping you live a better life.
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7: A Better Life with Dr. Sanjay Gupta.
8: For decades, the prevailing wisdom for someone who's had a heart attack has been to put them on beta blockers for the rest of their life. But new research suggests that might not be necessary, and that the benefits of these medications probably taper off after a year or two. On the whole, and for the average person, beta blockers are very safe and very effective. But, as with any medication, they can come with a cost. A financial one, and also potential side effects. We're talking about things like fatigue, dizziness, dry mouth, dry eyes. I want to be clear when I say that you absolutely should talk to your doctor before starting or stopping any medication. Point is, if you're years out from a heart attack and you're in otherwise good health, you might want to ask your doctor about discontinuing beta blockers. You want to, of course, keep up a healthy lifestyle, diet, exercise, and sleep. I'm Dr. Sanjay Gupta, helping you live a better life.
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11: From ABC News, I'm Wayne Cabot. Just in, the Senate for the first time approving a war powers resolution to block the U.S. war against Iran.
12: On this motion, the yeas are 50, the nays are 48. The concurrent motion is agreed to.
11: It is symbolic. President Trump sure to veto, but enough Republicans did join Democrats. The timing for this made possible by the missed vote of Mitch McConnell, who's in the hospital. President Trump about the Iran statement denying his claim that they've agreed to allow full inspections of nuclear sites.
13: They're wrong. They're wrong. They know they're wrong.
11: Another $80 billion to fund the war is very cheap, says President Trump, to ensure that Iran doesn't get a nuclear weapon.
14: We know what they agreed to. I don't know why they have to say the things they say.
11: Secretary of State Marco Rubio.
15: The Pentagon is asking Congress for $80 billion to cover the cost of the war with Iran and other budget shortfalls. Lawmakers have been pressing the Trump administration to provide a more comprehensive price tag for this conflict. The last update from the administration had the cost of the war at

0: $29 billion.
1: ABC's Mary Bruce at the White House. The Iranian National World Cup team is getting some relief after complaining about unfair restrictions on them by U.S. Homeland Security for its matches here. They'll now be allowed to arrive 2 days ahead of playing. During the first week of FIFA World Cup activities in Florida, first responders are dealing with dozens of heat-related incidents at Hard Rock Stadium. Dozens have died in Europe from the kind of intense heat that Americans are more accustomed to.
2: Most of Europe doesn't really do air conditioning. We know at least 40 people have died since Thursday alone, among them, sadly, two young children who were left in the back of a hot car. But the majority have died drowning, swimming in unsupervised water.
1: James Longman reporting from London. Today, France recorded its hottest ever average temperature. 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
3: Here's the official forecast for tonight. Clear and 62. Sunny tomorrow, 85, the expected high. Tomorrow night, partly cloudy, down to 66. Thursday, mostly sunny, 89 degrees. Thursday night, partly cloudy, 71 for a low. Friday, it's going to be mostly sunny. However, a chance of afternoon showers and thunderstorms, a high of 90. Friday night, partly cloudy and 74, mostly sunny Saturday and 90. I'm Craig Allen on WGOW.
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2: 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Great to have all of you joining us today here on the Todd Starnes Radio Show. Coming up in just a little while, Josh Jones is going to join us, our chief political strategist. Primary day across America, voters going to the polls in four states, and we're going to tell you all about that in just a little while. Our telephone number, 901-260-5926. That's 901-260-5926. By the way, this is a huge week for us. We are pushing the pre-order sales of my brand new book. It's called The Golden Age, How Trump Saved America. It'll be in bookstores on August the 11th, but all this week we are urging you to go and pre-order a copy of the book. I understand pre-order is looking right around 10,000 copies already, which is pretty phenomenal. So we're excited about those numbers. But we need your help. You can do that by going to Barnes & Noble, Amazon, Books A Million, wherever you get your books, and you can pre-order online, The Golden Age, How Trump Saved America. Well, as I mentioned earlier today, in the first hour of the show, Major League Baseball now admitting that they mistreated Christian ball players. I want to bring into the conversation our good friend. She is a terrific career trial attorney and a Newsmax columnist, Wendy Patrick. Wendy, hope you're doing great today.
3: It's always a pleasure to join you, Todd. Thank you.
2: Wendy, what a bizarre story. And this is something that just sort of exploded and snowballed with Senator Josh Hawley writing an official letter to the baseball commissioner demanding a lot of answers. And it looks like Major League Baseball is backing off of the threats they made against those three Christian members of the San Francisco Giants.
3: You know, Todd, I read the story with much interest as well, because sometimes, you know, you'll have an organization come out seemingly in support of content-based discrimination. And that's what this would be. If it's a freedom of religion issue, you're allowed to write whatever you like. And it ended up being to the point of making it an even playing field, more about defacement, allegedly, than discrimination. It was because they wrote on their hats, not because we disagree with them being Christians. And it reminds me of the conversations we had over the taking the knee controversy. Seems like so long ago, with the national anthem. And like anything else, you know, sometimes a position might seem good, and a knee-jerk response by an organization is rarely as positive or as much of a good idea as initially thought once public opinion begins weighing in on both sides of the aisle. And didn't take long for some of the viewers and voters, we can't forget that, to remember that the league also was allowing other kinds of things, Black Lives Matter patches, other things that stand for other viewpoints without discipline. So it was interesting, but I have to say, I don't think we've heard the end of it.
2: No, I don't think so either. And I know that you've had a lot of folks out there in the LGBT community really outraged over this. I still haven't figured out exactly why we need to force baseball players to celebrate Pride Month. I don't get that.
3: You know, it brings up another issue, and that is an issue of forced speech. You have players that of a variety of faith-based backgrounds, a variety of gender identities and lifestyle choices and everything in between. Demographically, they're very diverse. They're unified because they're great players and they play well together as a team. Why make it a divisive issue? That is one of the issues that always arises when you are attempting to force speech. Let everybody believe what they believe, say what they want to say, because that's the law. And it really only comes back to what is legally permissible, because if you enforce the law, the rules, the policy, whatever you want to call it, with respect to some groups, but not with respect to others, you're going to have problems. And those problems are never going to go away, because God created everybody differently in terms of what people believe and what they choose to believe. And everybody has opinions. And that's one of the reasons controversies like this garner the attention they do, because it's caps at ball games today. It's going to be another form of speech tomorrow. And one common denominator is not only can we not prevent free speech, but you can't force speech, because then it's not free.
2: That's a great point. And I think Major League Baseball understood that. In the explanation, I think the baseball commissioner went back several years ago when they actually provided a carve out specifically for the Dodgers in Los Angeles and the Giants because they happen to have a large LGBT fan base. But everybody else, you're not allowed to force, the Christian ball players. Now I think everybody's going to be included in that.
3: Yeah, and carve-outs are dangerous. I'm glad you brought that out, because why are you carving out exceptions for certain groups, certain teams, certain demographics? If you're going to do it in L.A., why don't you do it with a team in Boston? And those types of things are ripe for extra scrutiny. Now, I don't mean legal scrutiny, because obviously that's the same standard for everybody, but I mean public scrutiny. The court of public opinion is a very loud voice, and we know that they're influential because we've seen candidates change their statements, change their views. We've seen organizations, whether it's football, baseball, or any sport in between, we've seen them change their stance as well in support of public opinion or public disfavor. So that's one of the problems. If you're carving out an exception for somebody, you are already on a road to trouble. Why not keep an even playing field for everybody in every location?
2: We have Wendy Patrick with us on our Patriot Mobile Newsmaker line today. Wendy, another story out of California. Scott Wiener, who is going to be the next congressman, barring some sort of a miracle, he's going to be replacing Nancy Pelosi. He came out yesterday, and he's doubling down on all of this, and he's saying that actually gay people own the rainbow flag, not Christians. What do you make of that?
3: Well, as a Christian minister, of course, I wear that hat as well. It's in the Bible. I mean, some of the arguments I hear are obviously made by people who haven't read the Bible. You can say I've read it and I disagree with the Holy Spirit, God that wrote it, but you can't claim something is not there when it is so easy to read. You know, we live in an age where we have information at our fingertips. I used to say Google, now I'll say AI or name your browser of choice. But of course it's in the Bible. It's part of the promise God made to Noah after the flood that he would never do it again. Non-Christians understand that and know that. So I think that sometimes people that are running for elected office or people that are already there really have to make sure that the statements they make are vetted so they don't run afoul of such obvious biblical principles if you're talking about religion.
2: I want to switch gears here real quick, Wendy. There's a story out of the world of Tucker Carlson. I don't know what's going on with that guy. But anyway, Tucker Carlson now says he's officially done with the Republican Party. Let's take a listen to the audio here. Cut three, please.
4: I would not support the Republican Party. There's no chance I would support the Republican Party. I'm not going to support the Democratic Party. I don't know what I'm going to do. But at this point, how could I or any American voter support a political party that's not loyal to the United States, that puts the interests of a foreign country above those of its own citizens? It's not possible to vote for people like that. And I'm not going to. And I think I voted Republican my entire life. I worked at Fox News, CNN, right. MSNBC. I've been a consistent defender for 35 years of the Republican Party. I mean, very consistent defender. But there's no defending this because it's immoral, and it's exactly the opposite of what a political party in a democracy is charged with doing, which is representing its own voters, its own citizens, its own nation. And they're not doing that. So, no, I'm out. And if I'm out, then I think a lot of other people are out.
2: Wendy, what do you make of what Tucker Carlson just said there?
3: Well, I've been on Fox with Tucker Carlson. I know that you know him too. We all know he's very opinionated, and he's very outspoken when he has opinions. I'm not 100% sure of the back end of the rationale that he's proclaiming. You know, as a lifetime prosecutor, trial attorney, I would love to know a little bit more about the foundations of his denouncement of the Republican Party and believing that others have as well. I understand he's against the war. He's made that very clear. And I understand what he thinks about some of the decisions this administration has made. But to generalize it to the entire Republican Party, I would love to know the backstory, how he went from where he was to where he is now. I think that's really the only way to understand some of these outspoken opinions. You know, when we give opinions, sometimes we assume people know more about the basis of our viewpoint changes than they really do. And sometimes they're just left a little bit confused. Well, if you don't agree with the Democrats and you don't agree with the Republicans, give us a little more information to work with and understanding why.
2: It's a great point. All right, Wendy, we're going to have to leave it there. Folks, you can follow Wendy on Instagram, Wendy Lynn Patrick. Follow her on Facebook, Wendy Lynn Patrick, as well. And Wendy, we always appreciate you coming on the program. Thank you.
3: Thank you, Todd. Always a pleasure.
2: All right. Good stuff. All right. We've got to take a quick break. When we come back, your phone calls. What do you make of Tucker Carlson announcing that he is leaving the Republican Party? 901-260-5926, our telephone number. That's 901-260-5926.

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1: And fix it. That's what's different from the RNC when you're talking about when Michael Whatley and Laura Trump was running it compared to Gruters in my own state where the ORP has been undermined by just trying to go along, get along. You cannot serve two masters and claim that you walk with light when you're dumbing down our sheep. What is the first commandment, the three commandments that Jesus told Peter? Love his sheep, protect his sheep, feed his sheep. You feed the sheep with accountability. History is God's providence and human affairs, as Daniel Webster says. And we must bring it back. We must hold accountable, but we must be proactive. If we're not proactive and just think you can wait till September, October and campaign then and think you're going to get elected, it's not going to happen anywhere. We will have a slaughter throughout this country. But it really frustrates me to see these younger generations being undermined like this. Todd, we got a problem.
2: Well, we do. So, Ron, we do have a problem, and the problem is you've got young people that are being indoctrinated in these classrooms, and they're being told, this is what they're being told, that it's your fault, Ron. It's our generation's fault that they cannot find a job. They can't buy a house, you know, a starter home. And I think you need just to be able to afford a median price starter home, you've got to have about $79,000-$80,000. That's how much you need to be making a year to be able to afford a starter home. Now, I suspect, Ron, there are a lot of different factors involved here, and the reality is that it is a tough economy right now, no doubt about that. But you also have to be asking yourself some pretty hardcore questions. I think it was at the Shark. Oh, who's the guy on the Shark Tank? Oh, geez, Luke. Bald dude.
1: I know.
2: You know who I'm talking about. Anyway, was
1: Mr. Wonderful.
2: Mr. Wonderful. Thank you, Mr. Shark. Mr. Wonderful. Yes, Mr. Wonderful is saying, hey, look, if you're making $70,000 a year, you don't need to be going out for lunch. You need to be packing a sandwich. So I'm wondering how many people are just living so far beyond their means, you know, that they want to be able to buy the house that their parents have when in many cases, the parents did not, that was not their first home. You know, the more money they made, they moved into a larger home. I just wonder as a whole if the country is living far beyond its means.
1: I agree 100% because what we have groomed this generation, the last two generations, I blame my generation, I'm born in 67. What I learned when I grew up 40 years ago, 1 month and 3 days ago in my foster home in Fontana, California, no Cal is to be given. You got to earn, have a job. You got to put the effort. You got to learn how to tuck shekels away. And listen to the World War I, World War II generation that had apartments and everything, they had to earn it. They act like they didn't have nothing. We're not teaching fiscal responsibility in fifth grade to junior high school. They don't teach fiscal accountability, household things till in high schools, and just a blip. By dumbing down through the school system, by the parents just going along because they've got to work two jobs, one jobs, both parents working, and this is premeditated great society garbage that LBJ set up, and if divides the household by having the mother or the kids have 90% of the custody, it's the emasculation, the demonicization of our society. And the Republican Party, especially in my state, needs to explain. Don't wait till the end of summer and then try to campaign. They need to show why my fuel bill is almost 90 cents higher because of the utopian dream of cap and trade. They need to show why, with law enforcement hands being tied, that they can't security guards can't even prosecute people for shoplifting and enabling the homeless because it becomes a NGO money grabbing great society garbage.
2: Well, let me jump in here. All right. Yeah, I got it, Ron. But hear me on this. There are young people on there. Ron, thank you for the call. There are young people out there who literally believe they have it worse off than what would be their great, great, great grandparents who grew up during and survived the Great Depression. And I'm just curious to hear your thoughts on that, because many of you were either children in the Great Depression or your grandparents or your parents lived through the Great

depression. Do you believe that today's kids, today's Gen Z kids, have it worse off than people who survived the Great Depression? 901-260-5926 is our telephone number. That's 901-260-5926. Harvard did a study in the fall of last year. They called it their Harvard Youth Poll. Only 13% of 18 to 29-year-olds said the country was headed in the right direction. So they're being taught that you, middle-class, upper-middle-class America, that you are hoarding the wealth, and they deserve it. They want what you work for, but they don't want to work for it. 901-260-5926, our number. That's 901-260-5926. This is the Todd Stern Show.

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10: For decades, the prevailing wisdom for someone who's had a heart attack has been to put them on beta blockers for the rest of their life. But new research suggests that might not be necessary, and that the benefits of these medications probably taper off after a year or two. On the whole, and for the average person, beta blockers are very safe and very effective. But, as with any medication, they can come with a cost. A financial one, and also potential side effects. We're talking about things like fatigue, dizziness, dry mouth, dry eyes. I want to be clear when I say that you absolutely should talk to your doctor before starting or stopping any medication. Point is, if you're years out from a heart attack and you're in otherwise good health, you might want to ask your doctor about discontinuing beta blockers. You want to, of course, keep up a healthy lifestyle, diet, exercise, and sleep. I'm Dr. Sanjay Gupta, helping you live a better life.
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22: The rafters of the barn so they wouldn't be confiscated. So, no, I don't think the Gen X generation has it worse than what our folks did.
23: No, it's, you know, it's interesting. When you look at Gen Z, and I think they greatly overstate their anxiety. You know, the reality is, yeah, home prices are very high right now. No doubt about that. I think the average starter home, well over $200,000. And if you're making, you know, $70,000-$75,000 a year, well, you're going to have a hard time. You're going to have a hard time covering that nut. Now, I will say this. I know when my dad, you know, we went through the oil, the energy crisis back in the 70s and 80s. And my dad's job depended on that. And so dad had to go out and get a second job to make ends meet. So sometimes you just have to suck it up, Jan, and you got to do what you got to do to make ends meet.
22: That's right. When we were, my husband and I were at house buying age and time, interest rates were 17% under Jimmy Carter. So there was no house in our future, and we just did what we had to do. You know, and if you don't have that mentality, you never get anywhere.
23: It's a fair point, Jan. It's a fair point. And yes, times are tough for kids. And, you know, again, when you take a look at how we structure our families and our lives, there are some cultures and they just don't get why everybody leaves home at like 18 or 19 years old, or why grandma and grandpa are living in a home. You know, it's there used to be a time in this country when multiple generations lived under the same roof or sometimes on the same piece of property. So, again, times have changed, and there's nothing wrong with times changing. But the reality is there's no way that kids today have it as worse off than the kids who grew up during the Great Depression years.
22: No, there's not. The stories they tell and the stories they won't tell.
23: Yes.
22: I think, which are even more important, the ones they won't tell of the hardships.
23: All right.
22: And well, all. I appreciate your show. Always enjoy listening to you.
23: Jan, thank you for calling in. 901-260-5926, our telephone number. That's 901-260-5926. I want to bring in our chief political strategist, Josh Jones, into the conversation. Josh, I'm curious about your family. You know, your family, you grew up on a farm or in the country, as did my grandparents. You know, back in the 1930s during the Great Depression, you know what they took to school for lunch, Josh Jones?
24: I don't.
23: I want you to say, Todd, what did your grandparents, they had bread and bacon grease, and that's how they would make bacon grease sandwiches. Yum, yum.
24: Yeah, I haven't heard that before, but I don't doubt it.
23: which may actually be tastier than, I don't know, avocado toast. But, you know,
24: yeah.
23: who am I to judge? Josh, it's good to see you. I know you've been out and about on the campaign trail. This is your busy season. And today we are looking at Decision Day in America. Four states holding primaries, one of them actually holding a runoff. That's South Carolina. What's the big headline coming out of today?
24: Look, I think looking at the Democrat side of the aisle, I think that might be where the story is today. Obviously, there's some competitive Republican primaries happening, but in New York, you have a big battle happening for the future of the Democratic Party and their ideology. You have the AOC Bernie Sanders crowd that are running all these candidates against the Democrat House delegation in New York. So you're going to have this competition between New York and between the AOC, you know, socialist wing of the party and your more traditional blue dog Democrats. So I think that's going to be a real bellwether. We've already seen, you know, in L.A. and then also New York with these mayor races, Democrats are turning to the left. So
23: when you look at New York, I'm fascinated by this because it really is going to tell, I think, the rest of the nation exactly where these Democrats are going to go. And I think they're moving to the left, Josh. I may be misreading the tea leaves here, but I think they're going to the left.
24: Yeah, I think you're right. And I think a lot of Americans, whenever your average voter starts tuning in over the next couple months as we get closer to the actual midterms, if Republicans do their job and message correctly and, you know, get out there on the campaign trail like they should, I think a lot of voters are going to go, wait a second, this is not the Democratic Party of not even just 10 years ago. They've run so far to the left ever since really 2016 after Hillary lost. And then you had Biden come in and be way more progressive than he had been historically in the Senate. And then in 2024, obviously, you had Kamala Harris. So I think a lot of people are going to take a look Democratic Party this November and go, wait a second, this is a socialist party that doesn't represent our values, whereas the Republican Party is more focused on those traditional kitchen table issues.
23: I think there, and on the other side of the aisle, there is an interesting runoff in South Carolina, the gubernatorial race between the lieutenant governor, who got the president's endorsement, and Alan Wilson, who seems to be picking up every other endorsement in the state, including from our good friend Ralph Norman, who's a member of the House Freedom Caucus. What do you think's going on down there in South Carolina?
24: Yeah, you have an interesting situation in South Carolina. Like you mentioned, the president endorsed the current lieutenant governor who's running for governor. She came in first in the first round of voting back a couple weeks ago. But you've kind of had everybody else in South Carolina rally around the attorney general who's running for the Republican nomination. So look, they're both good Republicans at the end of the day. I think it's going to be interesting. I think, it's another test of the president's endorsement to see where the Republican voters might go. But look, the state leadership, and as you mentioned, Ralph Norman, Freedom Caucus member, a solid conservative is, on this side of the attorney general here. Like, regardless of who you're backing, whoever becomes the nominee out of this primary today is who Republicans have to rally around in November. I think that's what they'll do.
23: Mm. Josh Jones joining us on our Patriot Mobile Newsmaker line. Josh, very interesting Senate race out of Texas. James Tallarico, he's like the gift that keeps on giving for Republicans. Now, some newly resurfaced audio where he says he hates Christianity. Let's take a listen to that, please. Cut 12.
2: Yeah, and that's, I always think of myself as a Christian who hates Christianity,
3: yep.
2: Right? And like, I always get drawn back into it.
23: So there you have it. He's a theologian who hates Jesus. How do you think that plays out there in the deep in the heart of Texas?
24: Yeah, I don't think James Tallarico is going to be doing very well in the election in November. And look, Democrats, every cycle, they think that's when Texas is going to go blue. And they thought James Tallarico is doing what they always do, run as this moderate who, is middle of the road and isn't crazy and just a traditional Democrat. And then all this stuff comes out that everybody was already saying from the beginning was going to come out, but all this stuff comes out of him being this radical leftist who's just running like a moderate. And I think, Texas voters are smart. They're not going to fall for this. And, Ken Paxton will easily win in November.
23: Well, here's how crazy that this whole story is. Not even Jasmine Crockett. And, she is off the charts insane. She doesn't want to have anything to do with this guy. I don't think she's going to be campaigning for him. But I think the bigger story is black voters in Texas, especially Democrats, are very religious, very conservative. And Josh, I have to imagine they're going to be turned off by this sort of, you know, I hate Christianity or Jesus was an anarchist kind of stuff.
24: Yeah, I mean, James Calarico is totally off base here and totally insane. And also, too, mind you, it's June. We still have plenty of time to go between now and November for more stuff to come out about this guy, and I guarantee it will. So I think Texas voters are already paying attention because they're just seeing how crazy this guy is to get started with. But especially as Republicans ramp up their campaign heading into November, I think Ken Paxton is very easily going to be the next senator from Texas. So, but if you're a Democrat watching, send your money to Texas because you can definitely win.
23: No doubt about that. Here's Talarico talking about his whiteness and his masculinity. Take a listen.
2: I should mention, you know, my imagination is also just limited by my own background and identity, right? My whiteness, my masculinity, all those things limit my imagination about what's possible. So I have to continually press against that to try to expand the limits of what I'm dreaming of for our community. And that's where, you know, Dr. Robin, your book helps me do that. And podcasts like this help me do that.
23: What in the world is this guy talking about? I don't understand. So he's got a problem that he was born white and he was born a man. And the last time I said something about this, Esquire magazine took me to the woodshed because I'm just wondering how exactly does he come to terms with his masculinity? You know, if he's wearing frilly underpants or whatever, I don't know. I don't care. I'm just wondering, what does this mean, Josh Jones?
24: Yes. This guy's insane. And look, Democrats, for the beginning, they try to say this guy's a moderate. And then he's talking about stuff like this. I mean, who in Texas, if you walk up to a voter in Texas and say, what's the biggest issue on your mind right now? What's affecting you every day? No one is saying anything he's saying. No one's talking about their masculinity. Nobody's talking about their whiteness. People are talking about the cost of gas, the cost of groceries, the cost of buying a house, like you were talking about before. Nobody's talking about this. And this is typical Democrats. Democrats love to say, oh, Republicans try to divide people and divide Americans on all these culture war issues. But at the end of the day, if you look at Republican messaging, particularly in Texas, as someone who does a lot of work down in Texas, we're focused on the cost of living and getting the price down for working families in Texas. Democrats, meanwhile, are out here talking about their whiteness and their masculinity and how much they hate themselves. So we'll see which one resonates with voters this November.
23: that's going to be a no-brainer. By the way, I know you live in D.C. Have you seen the algae people out there on the mall?
24: These people are insane. These people are literally insane. No, I haven't personally seen them, but I've been following it on Twitter. I haven't been down to the reflecting pool quite yet. But these people are literally mentally unwell.
23: All right. Well, we will leave it there. Josh Jones loaded for bear today. Josh, good to see you, my friend.
24: Thanks, Todd.
23: All right. There you have it, ladies and gentlemen. 901-260-5926, our telephone number. That's 901-260-5926. These people are insane. We'll be right back.
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23: Hi, this is Todd Starnes, and you know what's sad? 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
23: All right, welcome back, everybody. This is the Todd Starnes Radio Show. By the way, this segment of the show brought to you by our friends at Newsmax. 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All right. I want to go back to this story out of Texas. This is just bonkers. This Tallarico guy. And the fact of the matter is that he's a woman. I mean, that's really the bottom line here. The guy behaves like a woman. It's insane. This is cut number 16, please.
20: There have been attacks on your masculinity, yeah. On lies about your sexuality, attacks on your partner. Yeah. They've been like on a level 10, 12. Sure. Paxton has even begun to call you low T Tallarico. What's your response to that?
25: Honestly, I had to look up what that meant. I don't think guys my age are really concerned about that kind of thing. But I think that these nicknames and these personal attacks don't actually meet the needs of Texas, right? Everywhere I go across the state, all I hear about is how folks are drowning,
20: yeah.
25: How those ends at the end of the month never seem to meet, and how people can't get by, they can't afford the basics, groceries and gas and insurance and prescription drugs, the things we need to survive.
20: Yeah.
25: and they're looking desperately for elected leaders who are actually going to solve their problems. And so when you see Ken Paxton and the Republican Party attacking me personally, attacking my girlfriend, attacking my church and my pastor, I think it exposes the fact that they have no clue how to get this economy back on track. They have no solutions to lower people's costs and raise their pay. So if they have no affirmative argument to make the voters, I think that is a good sign for our chances in November.
23: So, girlfriend. All right, that's in the ghost quotes there. Girlfriend. So, look, here's the deal. The reason why they call him Low-T Tallarico, the poor guy said, I really don't know what that means. Well, it means you got no testosterone, pal. That's what it means. And you can eat all the brisket in Texas, and I don't think that's going to work for you. I really don't. But anyway, Tallarico's out there, and the New York Post has a big story up about one of his key mentors being some sort of a transgender queer wackadoodle. Never seen anything like it. But this guy, I said transgender wackadoodle. It's a trans queer Latinx. No, I'm not making this up. It's in the New York Post, for crying out loud. The author, Ryan King, meet the trans queer Latinx theologian who continues to inspire James Tallarico. Tallarico says that the theologian was his major source of inspiration for his left-wing philosophy. When you started following me on Twitter, I couldn't contain my inner fanboy because I read your book last year and it continues to inspire me. That's what he told Roberto Henderson Espinosa, who I think is a woman. Don't hold me to that. But the working theory is this dude's a woman. Now, I don't know of many, I'm just going to say this, I don't know of many gay Texans who would be fanboying over a trans queer Latinx. But who knows? Crazier things have happened in the Lone Star State. But there you have it, everybody. I think Tallarico gets a whooping in November. That's what I think is going to go on with this guy. Yeah, I'm looking at Roberto. I think he may have been a Roberta at one time in his life. Big Roberta. Yeah, that's what I'm thinking. We don't judge here. We're just confused. 901-260-5926, our telephone number. That's 901-260-5926. This is the Todd Stern Show. Why are radical Islamists and radical progressives, groups that could not be more different, working together? The answer will shock you. Dr. Michael Youssef has spent decades studying this from the inside, and in his most urgent book yet, An Unholy Alliance, he tears the mask off a coordinated assault on American freedom and Judeo-Christian civilization. 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It is not a conspiracy theory. 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Dr. Youssef says this is the wake-up call the church needs now. So don't wait. 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
15: From ABC News, Lindsay Davis, anchor Prime streaming weeknights on ABC News Live. On the 10th try, the Senate today finally approved a resolution to end the Iran war, a bipartisan rebuke made possible by the hospitalization of Republican Mitch McConnell.
17: On this motion, the yeas are 50, the nays are 48. The concurrent motion is agreed to.
15: Just now in a statement, the White House says there are no hostilities, and so this motion has no significance. President Trump is asking for another $80 billion, mostly to finance the war, on top of the nearly $30 billion the Pentagon says has been spent already. Trump calls it a very cheap price to pay to stop a nuclear Iran. And about that effort, there are contradicting statements. ABC's Karen Travers.
19: President Trump Tuesday insisting the Iranians have agreed to allow nuclear inspectors into their country, despite a spokesman for Iran's foreign ministry saying they have no plans for that.
26: They're wrong. They're wrong. They know they're wrong. They told us inside, and we have it down, 100% inspections. And if they were right, I'd cancel the meetings right now.
19: Asked when inspectors would actually be on the ground in Iran, the president said there is no rush. It will be at the appropriate time. Vice President Vance Monday said he expects the inspectors to start their work this week. Karen Travers, ABC News, the White House.
15: The Supreme Court rules border agents may remove green card holders who may have committed a crime involving moral turpitude. It also ruled that a Rastafarian former prison inmate in Louisiana cannot sue guards for cutting his dreadlocks against his will. And the high court ruled that if you lose your house in a tax sale, you are not owed fair market value from the government. Bargain hunters are all over Amazon today looking for those Prime Day deals.
27: Amazon's summer sales event is kicking off today, and it'll run through Friday. Adobe Analytics predicts it'll likely drive over $26 billion in spending over 3 days, a 9% jump from last year.
15: ABC's Jim Ryan, a sell-off in tech stocks today. 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
28: Here's the official forecast for tonight. Clear and 62. Sunny tomorrow, 85, the expected high. Tomorrow night, partly cloudy, down to 66. Thursday, mostly sunny, 89 degrees. Thursday night, partly cloudy, 71 for a low. Friday, it's going to be mostly sunny. However, a chance of afternoon showers and thunderstorms, a high of 90. Friday night, partly cloudy and 74, mostly sunny Saturday and 90. I'm Craig Allen on WGOW.
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0: Lean right here. I did. I love this stuff. 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So chatting with Miles, I'm up at like 2:35. True story. I never minded being 2:35, but you know what minded? 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
23: Oh, yeah. Oh, well, hello, everybody. Welcome to hour three of The Big Show. I am your host, Todd Starnes. Great to have you with us today. By the way, our telephone number, I want you to write this down, 901-260-5926. That's 901-260-5926. Coming up a little bit later on, Mary Walter, great Newsmax contributor, a friend of the program. She'll be joining us live in just a little while. All right. Yesterday, we told you and broke the news nationally about Martha Zoller, our dear friend. She had been a regular on this radio program, filled in for me a time or two. And gosh, we had known each other for well over 20 years. And yesterday we got word that Martha passed away suddenly at the hospital. She had been dealing with a heart issue, and she died. She passed away. She was 67 years old. And it's really amazing to see the accolades rolling in as a result of her incredible work, not only as a conservative commentator, but also in the political world. Martha was a long time, maybe a lifelong Republican, and even the governor of the state of Georgia putting out a statement yesterday noting her passing. Martha went to the University of Georgia. And she served as a state director of field offices for Governor Brian Kemp and held a senior role with former U.S. Senator David Perdue. And she also chaired the Georgia United Victory Super PAC. The governor writing in a statement saying, Martha dedicated years of service to the people of our state, both in the early days of my administration and as a member of the State Board of Education. She actually ran for Congress in 2012. I remember that, advancing to the runoff, but she lost in the runoff. And what's interesting is that even on the Democrat side of the aisle, Senator John Ossoff writing this, that Martha was a respected stalwart of Georgia's civic community, an accomplished broadcaster, and a formidable activist. And that she was. But she was also a fearless lady, and I know some of you called in yesterday that listened to us on DUN, which was her flagship show. She anchored the show before mine, And so she was always a, I always had a strong lead in on WDUN. Give us a call, 901-260-5926. That's 901-260-5926. Maybe you have a Martha Zoller story to share. On our Patriot Mobile Newsmaker line is Gregory Janney. He is a professional photographer and actually traveled with Martha to Iraq back in, I think it was around 2007. Gregory, good to have you with us today.
5: It's great to be with you too, Todd.
23: Wow, what a story, and what a life that Martha led. And we'll get to your memories in just a moment, but I want you to take us back. I had no idea she was actually in Iraq. Tell us the story. How did you guys get over there?
5: Well, in December of 2006, she had asked me to accompany her as her photographer. She had met a Gold Star dad, John Robleski, at Crawford, Texas, and she needed a photographer because she was going to attempt to get him to the spot in Ramadi, Iraq, where his son and 11 other Marines were killed in an ambush back in 2004. And she knew of my work with the Department of Defense, and so she said, "Well, Greg, would you like to accompany us on this mission?" And I said, "Certainly, I'd be honored to do that." And we spent 10 days in Iraq trying to get John to Ramadi, but we were ultimately unsuccessful. But there was a lot of combat going on. The Marine crew chief refused to board us on the helicopter because of all the sniping activity in Ramadi. And if it had not been for Martha, I would not have met John Robleski and ultimately gotten him to Ramadi 14 months later.
23: So eventually he did, but it was really a result of the initial efforts of Martha being over there and really pushing. I think, you know, when Martha Zoller wants something, it gets done. It's just really a matter of when.
5: Absolutely. She was a fearless woman. I was terrified at times when we were there in 2007, but she was unflappable. She always maintained a cheerful attitude, a positive outlook, and said, you know, no matter what happens, everything's going to be okay.
23: Yeah, I can't even imagine. Again, I think there are a lot of very professional broadcasters that have been around for a long time that would not want to go into a combat zone situation. But Martha just said, you know what, we got to go, let's go.
5: And as I mentioned, she came up with the idea to get John Robleski to Ramadi. So if it had not been for her, I would not have been able to have known him and planned to get him there 14 months later. And as I mentioned, she was just fearless. You know, I was tired and hungry and cranky, and Martha always had a smile on her face.
23: So I'm curious about that, because it's not like you guys were staying at the Ritz-Carlton over there, right?
5: Absolutely not. No, sir. We slept in unheated tents for the most part.
23: Wow. That's insane. But again, this is, I'm not surprised to hear this, because again, when Martha Zoller put her mind to do something, you know, she made sure it got done.
5: She did. She was absolutely fearless, as I mentioned. Just an amazing woman. You know, she had known me through the business community and knew that I probably wouldn't be too scared to take a good picture. So that's what I did for her while I was there.
23: Yeah. And I'm just curious, tell us about some of the photographs that you took. And I know that there were you took a lot of them, but tell us about some of them.
5: Well, this was actually her second embed in Iraq. And what she would do is go and interview the troops and ask them how they felt about their mission and what we were trying to accomplish there. And so all along the way, as we were trying to get John to Ramadi, she was interviewing troops all along the way. And I had sent Helen quite a few pictures this morning, just as a small sampling of some of the interviews that she did while she was in Kuwait and Iraq.
23: Wow. So Kuwait and Iraq. And again, it just demonstrates and illustrates the fearlessness. But also, I guess it had to have felt good, especially if she connected to any of the Georgia troops that were there, to be able to talk to a friendly voice from back home.
5: Yes, sir, she did. We interviewed quite a few 3rd ID troops who were originally based at Fort Benning in Georgia.
23: All right. The news coming out yesterday, and I think it certainly shocked just about everybody in North Georgia and really all around the nation, to those of us who knew Martha.
5: I could not believe the news when I heard it on your show. I was just dumbfounded.
23: Well, I was every Tuesday I do a morning segment with my good friend Bill Main. He's the general manager at WDUN and has a terrific morning show. And we got to share a little bit, you know, this morning about Martha and just again the shock and the suddenness of all of this. You know, announcing this, I think we were all already stunned that she was stepping away from the microphone full time. But then for this to happen, it's just, it was really just a shock to the system, I have to imagine.
5: It was absolutely a shock. I heard her say on her show that she was going to step away from the show because of, you know, the stress-related heart attack that she'd had earlier in the year. And so I'd had a little inkling of that, and then I heard that she had passed on your show, and it was just incredible to hear, and I was very saddened by that. She was a good friend.
23: Greg, do you have any of those photos? I know you've got a website, Greg Janney, that's JANNEY.com, GregJanney.com. Do you have any of the photos that you took of Martha on the website?
5: I have quite a few on a blog. It's allyouneedphotography.blogspot.com. Just about every photo that I took in 2007 and 2008 is on that blog.
23: Wow. All right. Well, Gregory, we certainly appreciate you joining us today and sharing those memories and some little-known stories of Martha Zoller out there in a war zone in Iraq and Kuwait. Gregory, thank you for joining us today.
5: Thanks again, Todd Starnes. I appreciate the time.
23: All right. GregJanney.com, ladies and gentlemen. Go check out his website. A good photographer there. And, wow, yeah, just still a shock. All right, our telephone number, 901-260-5926. Perhaps you have a memory of Martha Zoller you'd like to share. We'll take your calls. That's 901-260-5926. 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
23: All right, ladies and gentlemen of the Todd Stearns Radio Show audience, I need your undivided attention, please. Ladies and gentlemen of the Todd Stearns Radio Show listening audience, your attention, please. CNN is now reporting a story of grave consequence. I repeat, as you can tell from the tone and tenor in my voice, that what I am about to share with you is of great importance. Dare I say, the utmost importance. According to CNN, we are now dealing with what can only be described as a holocaust of ducks. According to CNN, at least 80 ducks have been killed, slaughtered in Washington, D.C. as a result of President Trump's efforts to kill algae. So according to CNN, ladies and gentlemen, it is now a national emergency because we have ducks kicking the bucket, and President Trump is killing the algae. As a matter of fact, I'm not making this up. I'm telling you, this is the reporting of CNN. They believe this is akin to a national emergency. Now, where is? Oh yes, I know some of you are doubting me. There are people literally dressed up in little costumes showing their support for the pond scum. These are called algae enthusiasts. Take a listen. Cut 14.
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1: And your prison sentence will be strictly enforced.
2: Oh.
1: Well, if he's saying he's going to jail for 10 years, I'm going to let him go. Because... I mean, it seems to me that had he not messed with pool, you know, it would still be a reflecting pool instead of a liquid jungle, which is what it looks like. But to accuse five people of doing this, but seemingly there's no proof, because I want to know who left the 300-foot gash in the pool and
2: that
1: nobody...
2: That would be tough to do. And not get, like, footage of somebody doing it.
1: And nobody would see it. I mean, and, you know, they have been trying to clean this up since before it actually turned green. Well, it was when it was turning kind of pseudo-green.
3: There you go, ladies and gentlemen. That's Whoopi Goldberg. So... look, a lot of this needs to be shared with you in context, and you're not going to get this anywhere else but right here on this program. So Donald Trump has, I don't know, it's cost, what, $10 million or so to do all the renovations. Then the thugs come in, and they cause all sorts of mayhem. Now, Trump is saying that they took about a, they think it was a box cutter, and they ripped about a 350-foot section of the lining on top of everything else. Now, Trump was able to do this in just a couple of months, all right? Just a couple of months. So hear me on this. Obama tried to, and by the way, this goes all the way back to the Clinton years. Everybody has known that there was a big problem with the reflecting pool. Number one, it's been sinking. And nobody's really wanted to figure out, they've never really gone in and figured out a way to fix all of this. So Obama comes in, and this was back, what, from 2000, it was 2010. Now keep in mind, Trump went in there and just under, what, a couple of months, was able to get everything cleaned up, got rid of all the algae. They turned it into the beautiful American flag blue, and it was beautiful until all the leftists stormed in and vandalized it. So far, by the way, six people have been arrested. Seven people have received citations for vandalizing the pool. So this is a real thing here. It's not just made up. This is actually happening. But I want to go back and take a look at the Obama numbers. And this is, hold on just one second here. This is the number you need to be concerned about. $34 million. That's how much it cost for Barack Hussein Obama to renovate the reflecting pool, and it turned it right back into this nasty pond scum infected area. It's just terrible. $34 million. By the way, it took them 18 months. 18 months. Now, President Trump says that the reflecting pool cost about $2 million. Turns out the project was at least $14.8 million. And so you can figure it all out from there. But it's nowhere near the $34 to $35 million that Obama spent. And look what we got for it. Meanwhile, Donald Trump, in just a couple of months, is able to fix all of this. And I think what we really need to focus in on is the mindset of the American liberal. These are very nasty, dirty, filthy people. And I don't mean, it really pains me. You can probably hear it in my voice. It pains me to call them dirty, ugly, filthy people. You don't really want to, look, I've covered these people for years. I know of what I speak. As a matter of fact, many of you might remember, go back to the Occupy Wall Street protest, and they sent me down to Wall Street to cover it for Fox News. I was a good six blocks away, and you could smell the stench. These people had set up these camps. They weren't bathing. It was filthy. The marijuana, the patchouli oil. Oh, it was disgusting. The

body odor. Awful. The fact of the matter is, these leftists, they love ugly. That's why they're talking to pond scum. They love ugly. And they especially love butt ugly. All right, got to take a break here. 901-260-5926. This is the Todd Stern Show.

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20: A Better Life with Dr. Sanjay Gupta.
21: Osteoporosis affects millions of people in the United States and around the world. It's a disease that basically causes someone's bones to become weak, brittle, and porous, which can increase their risk of fractures. Now, the good news here is there are things you can do other than, or in addition to, taking medications to prevent fractures before it's too late. One is to up your intake of calcium and vitamin D. You also want to eat more protein. One functional medicine dietitian told us that that helps build muscle, and if you're building muscle strength, then you are also building bone strength. You want to be mindful of your workouts. The best ways to build bone density, one therapist told us, are going to be resistance exercises like lifting weights, and also exercises that make your bones take a bit of an impact, such as jumping or even running, just loading the bones a little bit more. I'm Dr. Sanjay Gupta, helping you live a better life.
22: Like scream and yell and do stuff that you can't do around the house because your children are around. I can understand that. My mother, she's going to kill me, but every now and then she would run away from home and she would go to this like one hotel that within driving distance of where we lived, and she'd go for the weekend just to get away. And my father would say, well, you weren't behaving, Mom, you ran away. And maybe this is what they do instead. And mommy maybe would go and drink wine and enjoy herself and rent movies and, you know, have a great time. So maybe that's what this is.
23: Go howl at the moon or something. By the way, speaking of crazy people, Mary, we've got some audio. We're going to play this. These are all women, by the way, and they're gathered along the Lincoln Reflecting Pool, and they're literally having conversations with the algae, with the pond scum. Let's take a listen.
24: She is doing good today, honey. Everybody's proud of you. You are single-handedly doing more to fight fascism than any American has.
25: Yes. Let's
24: go, algae. Yeah, algae. Woo, algae.
23: Mary, I don't know what to say.
22: You know, the first thing I always wonder is, where do these people find the time? You know, I have dishes that aren't even, I don't even wash the dishes. I don't have time to put them in the dishwasher, because when they're in there and they're clean, I don't have time to unload them. So there's a backup, right? So I don't even have time for that. I don't, where do these people get the time? That's the first thing. But here's the other thing. So on my live cast, which you've been invited on and have not come on yet to talk about your book, just saying, you have not responded
23: it's
22: to my
23: not
22: emails
23: out
22: or
23: yet.
22: Text.
23: It's not calm yourself, woman. It's not out yet.
22: All right. You never tell a woman to calm down. You could tell you're single. You never, ever tell a woman to calm down. Todd, such a rookie mistake.
23: Helen is laughing and shaking her head on this.
26: It's true. Don't tell a woman to calm down.
23: Sorry, Helen. Sorry, Mary.
22: Yes, thank you, Helen. Rookie mistake, dude. But anyway, so I had another woman, Dr. Carol Lieberman, on, and she's the terrorist therapist, and she has Dr. Carol's Couch, which is a show on voiceofamerica.com, and she's hilarious. But she's actually helping with classifying TDS as an official diagnosable disease. HHS Secretary Kennedy is working on doing this to make it a diagnosable mental illness. Because look at this, these people are mentally ill. This is, and what's gonna happen when Trump's gone? They're just gonna sit around and just wait for him to die. And then when he dies, they're all gonna go, you know, what are they gonna do? What do we do with these people? I mean, can we fill up some empty malls in Jersey with them, like instead of insane asylums, so we get like a little mental health hospital going on, and we just fill up the old Claire's and you know, the old Bed Bath and Beyond, and we put beds in there, and we house people who are infected with the woke mind virus.
23: Mary, I love this idea. And honestly, because these people, they need to be in some sort of, I don't know, some sort of a hospital, some sort of a home.
22: Yes.
23: These people need, they need professional help is what they need.
22: Yes, 100%. Exactly. But that's what Secretary Kennedy is trying to do. They're looking into doing this. And this woman actually helped form the three levels of TDS and what the signs and symptoms are, what constitute it. And it's all very scientific, like we joke about it, but it's actually really scientific. It's fascinating.
23: Mary, the president just a little while ago, the president's in Pennsylvania today, just a little while ago, the president said, at least six people have been arrested. Seven people have been cited. And they've got the evidence that at least a 350-foot gash was carved into the lining as a result of somebody having a box cutter or a knife or something like that. Mary, I just think this goes to the root of these people. They love ugly, which is why they never did clean up any of the graffiti on the monuments. They let the fountains run dry. They didn't care that these Democrats had turned our nation's capital into some sort of a dystopian society.
22: Well, think about it. They are usually ugly. Sorry, but they are. And I don't know whether they start out that way. And that's just, they just find other people like them who are unfortunate in the looks department. Or if they do it purposely, you know, 10,000 facial piercings and the hair and the this and the that. And, you know, if they purposely try to make themselves physically ugly, but their moods are ugly. Their souls are ugly. They get up every morning and they hate life. And that eventually starts to eat you up from the inside. And they would love living in the old Soviet Union, which was just black and gray and white and bleak and miserable, because that's their, it's almost like that's their set mood at all times now. And they can't get out of it because they hang around with other people who are equally as ugly and miserable.
23: I want to switch gears, Mary. I know Jillian Michaels has been out there, and she said something that really caught my attention regarding Pride Month. You know, we're coming up. We're in the home stretch here, Mary, where we can all go back and live our normal lives again. But she says we celebrate Pride for a month, but we only celebrate veterans for a single day. And she says,
22: she says
23: that's a big problem with our culture right there.
22: It's a huge problem. However, I will say, the whole Pride thing, it's kind of dying down, don't you think? Like, you don't see the stores are no longer bedecked in rainbows, etc. And I got to say, I have pretty much been able to avoid the entire Pride thing. I just don't see it the way it used to be. They did what they always do. They went too far. Right. They took it too far, and they go too far and they ram it down people's throats. And then you eventually vomit it back up and go no more. And that's the end of it. And I think that's kind of happening to Pride. Like every now and then I have to be reminded that this is Pride Month. I'm like, OK, whatever. So I think it's on its way out. Hopefully it's run its course.
23: Well, it's interesting you said that. We had Tony Perkins on a couple of weeks ago from the Family Research Council. And they've actually, they did a study and they said, yes, it does appear the rainbow colors are beginning to fade. I think a lot of people were stunned to discover that Target, in just a matter of a couple of years, went from selling, I don't know, these onesies for trans babies to having a mom and a dad and two kids. And they all happen to be white, normal looking people in one of their advertising campaigns for the month of June, for crying out loud.
22: Yeah. If I just think that a lot of corporations have also gotten rid of their, you know, diversity officers and all that kind of stuff, because in the end, it wound up causing more problems than it solved, right?
23: Yeah.
22: Like they were creating problems that didn't exist before. Most people don't care. Most people, you know, America's so racist, the Southern Poverty Law Center had to pay people to create racism. Right. So maybe America really isn't the racist country that they keep telling us it is. And we all know it. And we've had enough when it comes to race, gender, whatever it is they're trying to get us to fight over.
23: Yeah. Well said. All right. Mary Walter, tonight, the conversation continues on Newsmax. Looking forward to our time on the TV tonight.
22: And one quick thing. Do you know what today is? Today is the day that from now until the 4th of July that McDonald's is serving their hot apple pies deep fried like they did back in the day. And it is so exciting. I vaguely remember the hot apple pies because we didn't live near a McDonald's, but every now and then you get one and the inside is the temperature of the planet Mercury. But so you have to be careful when you eat them, but there's nothing better than the fried McDonald's hot apple pies.
23: Let me tell you
22: something.
23: I would
22: just like to... public service announcement there.
23: Don't tell my cardiologist, but
22: you can have one. You can't have 14. You can have one.
23: I went to the drive-thru and I got myself a fried apple pie, and it was so good. It was about
22: today.
23: It was a couple of days ago. We're already serving them here in the South.
22: Well, that's just not fair. Well, I don't know when they start. It's supposedly the 23rd, which is today, and that's not fair if you've already gotten them.
23: Trust me, they're so good. And, you know, it's funny, Franklin Graham, you know, the great evangelist, you know, he is a huge McDonald's, he's like a McDonald's super fan.
22: Really?
23: And he was complaining. Somebody mentioned that and they said, you should bring it up. So I did. And then Franklin Graham goes on this intense, insane rant about how you can't get the fried apple pies anywhere except the McDonald's in Poland or somewhere. And he was just like, he actually petitioned the CEO of McDonald's to bring back the fried apple pie. So God bless Franklin Graham.
22: Yeah, well, they had to stop serving them because Americans are stupid. And even though it says hot, they were burning their mouths and suing McDonald's. So that's why we can't have nice things.
23: It's true. It's true. And those things are like 500. It's like the surface of the sun.
22: It is. It is. That's why it says caution hot on the package.
23: Very hot. All right. Mary Walter.
22: See you later.
23: Good to see you. All right. The great Mary Walter, everybody. By the way, there's I think it's Washington State, and they're doing the fish and wildlife thing, and they're promoting a pride fishing event. And we're not quite sure what that means or what happens during a pride fishing event. Do you catch rainbow trout? Is that what you do? I don't know. Or maybe they're going after the spiny lumpsucker fish. That could possibly be it. Or possibly, Helen, it could be the slippery dick fish. But we will, as soon as we can find out exactly what they're catching at Gay Fishing Day, we will let you know. 901-260-5926 is our telephone number. That's 901-260-5926. We're coming back. Your calls. Up next.
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0: From fruits and veggies to fiber and spice, Balance of Nature supplements, changing the world one life at a time.
1: Well, I stopped taking it for a while, and then it dawned on me, so I started taking it again. And I like it. I mean, I love them. I'm never going to stop taking them. And I've got a friend that's coming over here. I'm giving her a little bit for her to go try.
2: I love the product. I wouldn't be without it. You know, ever since I started that product, I remember seeing an ad way back. That's what convinced me. 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Nothing compares with it, so I'm a lifer with it. I'm not going to change.
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3: Why are radical Islamists and radical progressives, groups that could not be more different, working together? The answer will shock you. Dr. Michael Youssef has spent decades studying this from the inside, and in his most urgent book yet, An Unholy Alliance, he tears the mask off a coordinated assault on American freedom and Judeo-Christian civilization. 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Dr. Youssef says this is the wake-up call the church needs now. 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
3: All right. Apparently, there's already a line at the drive-thru at McDonald's. People are pulling off the road at McDonald's across America getting the fried apple pies. Let's go to William, Jacksonville, North Carolina. All right. I understand, William, you've got an apple pie story.
18: Yeah, this is pretty good. They were lined up all the way around. And I'm like, this ain't going to get it. And so we're here at Camp Lejeune. And these guys said, hey, let's take it back to Bay Street. And what they did is they got all the hot apple pies they possibly could, and they were very, very inventive. I mean, these are our brightest and best. They really are. And they put up a wooden sign, put my address on it, and said, let's have a block party. And they told McDonald's, we want just keep it coming. The thing is, those things are so hot, they really will, they will burn you.
12: Yes.
18: So that, and what they figured out is hot apple pie, cold, cold beer, $2. And those fellows are taking a loss because it's costing them more than $2 to serve you an apple pie or and a cold beer. But we got a block party going on. And that's a great thing.
12: Well, that is a great thing. Might want to consult with a business advisor, but on the money side. But William, I love this story. That's, by the way, does beer go well with apple, hot apple pie, though? That's the question.
18: Oh, perfect, because that's the thing. Is that hot apple pie, you got to chew around the corners, right, and get the crust? Because that's
12: true.
18: The apples themselves are so hot. But you take a bite of that and then get a cold beer in you, there's nothing better than cold beer, hot apple pie.
12: William, it's like lava, isn't it? That stuff oozes out. It'll put a hole in the table. Yeah.
18: It will, but if you've got a cold beer to chase it, oh, there's nothing better. And that little sugary spice.
12: Oh. And the little bubbles. You know how the crust on the outside, they got the little bubbles. It makes it even crunchier.
18: That's the best part, is doing the crust. And by the time you get to the apple, it's cooled down just enough so it doesn't burn the back of your throat. And you got that cold beer coming down on you. Oh, come on now.
12: All right.
18: That right there. That tells me July 4th right there.
12: William, all right, my friend. Please tell everybody we said hello over at Camp Lejeune, and God bless you, my friend. That sounds like a party over there. Let's go to Gainesville, Georgia. Louisa is listening to us on WDUN. What's on your mind?
16: Hey, I just wanted to thank you, Todd, for devoting so much of your show today to our hometown local hero, Martha Zoller. We are sure going to miss her. I listen to her almost every day on WDUN, as you mentioned, and I just couldn't believe it when I heard last night. We are just really going to miss her.
12: You know, she's a great lady and impacted so many different lives. And what I loved about Martha is that she would have a conversation with anybody. And you're always, if you listen to her program, you are always picking up something, you are learning something, and she's just a good person.
16: Absolutely. I got to meet her a couple of years ago at a restaurant I was working at, only because I recognized her voice. That's how distinctive she was. I was like, I know that voice. And I had to fangirl a little and ask her if she was Martha Zoller. And she was very gracious as I interrupted her lunch.
12: Oh, that's great. She does. She had a very distinct voice.
16: She did. And we are sure going to miss it.
12: Mm. Absolutely.
16: But, thank you. It was great to hear all the stories. I didn't know that about Iraq. That was before I had really known about her. I moved away for a while. But just appreciate you taking time to dedicate some of your show to her.
12: Well, it's my pleasure to do that. And she is just a great, great lady, and she will be missed. Well, thank you so much for calling in. And thank you for listening to WDUN as well. Great people there at that radio station. We have some of the best radio affiliates in all of the nation that carry the show, and we are so thankful and so blessed. One of the things I love about our book tours is we plan out our book tours based on whether or not we have a radio affiliate in the town. And if we don't go there, because I want to hang out with you guys. And it's nice to hear your voices on the radio, but I like to meet you in person. I know we'll be going to Gainesville. I think we're working on out in Moorhead City. We're working on an event maybe in Statesville, North Carolina. You guys will have to dictate where we want to take the book tour. But again, as we get ready to scoot out for break here, head over to Amazon, get yourself a pre-ordered copy or two of The Golden Age, How Trump Saved America. You're going to love this book, and I can't wait for you to read it. Again, The Golden Age, How Trump Saved America, available at Barnes & Noble, Amazon, Books A Million, you name it. 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All right, folks, it's been a good show. Great day. 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